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1: It's 6:42 p.m. Time for Steve Plato and his son Dylan to do the dishes. 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

0: 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Ongoing workshops at the Coupa Cultural Center include the weekly beading workshop every Friday afternoon from 2 to 5 p.m., senior gourd art painting every other Friday, 9 a.m. to 1 p.m., and basket weaving every other Sunday from noon to 2 p.m. Supplies provided, space limited. 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The American Indian Veterans Association meetings are the first Friday of each month, 10 a.m. in the multipurpose room at IHC Rincon. 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IHC's mobile medical unit will be in Paula at the Admin Center the third Thursday of each month, 9 a.m. to 1 p.m. for checkups, wellness screenings, hospital follow-ups, and acute issues. 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At the Starlight Theater, Friday, July 3rd, Twisted Gypsy, tribute to Fleetwood Mac. Saturday, July 4th, The Long Run, tribute to the Eagles. Friday, July 10th, Walk in the Line, tribute to Johnny Cash. Saturday, July 11th, Adam Lambert. Sunday, July 12th, Luis Angel, El Flaco. Friday, June 17th, Billy Joel to Elton John tribute. Saturday, July 18th, Zeparella, female tribute to Led Zeppelin. Friday, July 31st, Mama Say tribute to Michael Jackson. Saturday, August 1st, Which One's Pink tribute to Pink Floyd. The Pollock Community Calendar can be heard 3 times daily. If you have any items for the calendar, email the details to 91.3@pollocktribe.com and be sure we get that at least a week before the event.
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1: Welcome back.
0: Jay, you want to introduce yourself? A repeat offender?
2: Why don't you introduce me?
0: I always do. You've been such a frequent guest on our show.
2: A frequent flyer.
1: But now you're turning into people that look like you. Or you look like that.
2: Well, something like that.
0: Mr. Jay.
2: Jay,
0: doctor, whatever.
2: Jay Levy. I don't know. I've spent a lot of time here in high school and came down and visited a lot of the elders and then went off and got a couple degrees and now I'm back for a while.
1: All right.
0: Retiring, huh?
2: That's coming soon. Mm-hmm. not soon
0: and
2: enough.
0: Then we have a recent retiree.
1: Oh, yeah. Melody Deskovich.
0: I'm back in the house.
3: Yes, I'm back.
1: You know her name was Deskovich?
3: I bet you he probably remember. Oh, no.
1: Mr. D and Mrs. D?
2: No.
0: No. Okay. Listen, we need a show just for Mel because she has a scary, true story of her life.
1: She has an Inquirer story.
0: But we can't start now.
1: Yeah, we'll bring it out.
0: Yeah. We'll have to go on Mel. And, yeah, no music, just Mel's story.
3: I talked that much.
1: better hook you up with Eric in it. Oh. Hour-long shows.
0: So we better send a hello and thanks for listening to us on Polyrez Radio and 91.3 to Northern California Radio Station, KYBU Colo, Round Valley. That's right. KYBU Station airs the show every Monday.
1: Yes, they do.
0: We appreciate it, too. So we just played Right Now by Van Halen.
1: Ooh, yeah.
0: Good starter.
1: Big flamer.
0: Yep. We're going to be playing this one at the fair when we join Eric on June the 22nd. And hopefully you guys can make it, you and Mel, Jay and Mel.
2: Yeah, I'd like to.
0: Mm-hmm. Back in the day, we'll be there.
1: Jay, yeah.
3: If I'm not traveling.
0: Mel's the return traveler.
1: You're
0: going to
1: get all the hills you keep traveling. Right?
2: I haven't heard that for a long time.
0: So I thought a bluesy theme for our show would be pretty good. We haven't heard like a lot of good bluesy music.
2: Blues are always good.
0: Yeah. So let's start off with the Fats Domino.
1: Oh, yeah, you picked some good ones.

0: 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Back in the day, has a page you can make requests or comments to.
1: Log into Facebook and search Back in the Day with Dootz and Dar.
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1: So, how about a shout break? Of course, I have to give Jaime a big birthday shout.
2: That's right. It's his birthday the 16th.
1: Yeah.
2: Forgot about that.
1: Also, my goddaughter, Nyla.
2: Oh, my gosh. Oh, that's right. Mm-hmm.
1: And I want to say congrats to my grandson, Cedar.
2: Graduated.
1: Promoted to high school. I did want to talk about it last week because I was tearful. I might have cried.
2: Gosh dang it.
3: Mazel tov.
1: And I think it's Pox's birthday, too.
4: Yes. Little Melody's birthday is today. Mm-hmm. And she listens to the show.
1: Yes.
4: She lives in Texas.
2: Yeah.
1: She listens.
2: Nice. Well, thank you, Pox.
1: Yeah. Oh, and then I have to tell you, I was on Instagram and seen one of Tinks's videos. And they were in the pool or whatever, the music in the background. I was like, hey, I recognize that song.
2: Oh.
1: And it was our show. She was
2: nice.
1: Yes, she was playing our show.
2: And
1: so
2: what town
1: big
2: was
1: shout
2: this in?
1: To Tinks and Bubba.
2: Yeah.
1: So I have a little section of Perry's country music.
2: Oh.
1: Brown Handsome Man.
2: Waylon Jennings, huh?
1: Mm-hmm. You know how he is. Waylon in Alabama.
2: Let's do this. Hey, let's see.
5: Let's go. Let's do this.

0: Okay, leather and lace. Stevie Nicks. Okay, Jay, don't rat me out. But
1: I'm not going to say
0: see how
1: anything.
0: Evil?
1: But it just it lends itself to various interpretations, you know. Not all of them PG.
0: Hi, Jay. Jeez, you're letting your hair down.
1: Well, that's because it just got cut.
0: So, Leather and Lace by Stevie Nicks is me and Jaime's favorite song.
2: Oh, I don't want to see together. Giggled.
0: Yes, Jay, I'm still hooked on Jaime. Yes.
2: Oh, thank you, Jay.
0: Don't tell him, Jay. Don't tell him.
2: I see that different look on your face when you turn that way.
1: I got news for you. This is going over the airwaves.
0: I know.
1: So it's not very secret.
0: Well, I'm trying to keep it on the DL, though.
2: She tries to.
0: Yeah.
1: I see. All right. Well, it's always hide the... Well, hard to hide true sentiments.
0: Well, the radio audience will keep it on the DL for me. Don't tell Jaime it's leather and lace coming on tonight. Because, you know, he might tear up.
1: My himself. Lips are sealed.
0: Yeah.
2: Oh, God,
0: just don't talk to him during the show.
2: You're not even going to be home, so they will be sealed.
0: Well, let's listen to Stevie Nicks.

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1: Stevie Ray Vaughan.
2: Yes.
1: Gosh, bluesy. Mm-hmm. And whatever else he brings to it, bluesy rock, whatever it is, just I love Stevie Ray Vaughan.
2: He's the one that makes Pride and Joy, too.
1: Yeah, Pride and Joy.
2: Yeah.
3: Well, you know all
1: this stuff. Oh, we'll have to play that for your birthday, huh?
2: Oh, I love that. The way he sings it.
1: Oh, yes. Yeah. So, Life Without You, Stevie Ray Vaughan.

0: Well, we are at the end of our show. Should have told Jay to say well.
1: Yeah, he's
2: just a well. You know, we'll just have to see you next time.
0: Hope everyone has enjoyed the hour back in the day. But if you miss our Monday 6 o'clock show, the show repeats on Fridays at 11 a.m. on Paula Res Radio 91.3.
1: Oh, yeah. Oh, nice.
0: And a surprise. We have more tickets to give away if someone posts on our Facebook page something nice saying that they will see us at the San Diego County Fair.
1: Yeah. All right.
0: Post what? On our Facebook page, Back in the Day with Dutz and Dar, and you may win some tickets.
2: What if they post something that's not nice?
0: Well, then they don't get no tickets. Come on, Jay.
2: Well, I was, you know.
0: So don't be posting anything ugly.
1: Yeah, there you go.
2: Post and trot.
1: Bigfoot, then we're not on that page. Oh, no. We're not on that page.
0: Well, thanks for listening. And in closing, ZZ Top.
1: Ooh, yes.
0: LaGrange.
2: Very hairy.
1: Look. Yeah.
0: Mm-hmm. Love this show.
1: Yes. End it with nice.
0: Wow. See you all next week.
1: Later.
2: Ciao.
3: Rumors spread around in that Texas town about the shack outside the game. You know what I'm talking about. Just let me know if you wanna go to that whole mile on the range. They got a lot of nice girls.

0: 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Or maybe it does bother you, but it's not your smoke, so there's not much to worry about.
1: But even secondhand tobacco smoke is dangerous. Everyone who can smell it is at risk.
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The Wolfman gonna get you. 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
1: Is kwan pa na matulwan at pala ao.
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1: Nes nema kwananga we ma, which was nema tuwunit nema kwananga pa evi pala au.
0: That's the time in the traditional language of the Kupeño people.
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The continent of Atlantis was an island which lay before the Great Flood in the area we now call the Atlantic Ocean. So great an area of land that from her western shores those beautiful sailors journeyed to the south and the North Americas with ease in their ships with painted sails. To the east, Africa was her neighbor, across a short strait of sea miles. The great Egyptian age is but a remnant of the Atlantean culture. The antediluvian kings colonized the world. All the gods who play in the mythological dramas, in all legends from all lands, were from fair Atlantis. Knowing her fate, Atlantis sent out ships to all corners of the earth. On board were the 12. The poet, the physician, the farmer, the scientist, the magician, and the other so-called gods of our legends, though gods they were. And as the elders of our time choose to remain blind, let us rejoice and let us sing and dance and ring in the new. Hail Atlantis!

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Beatles or Stones? Bach or Beethoven? When it comes to reggae, there is only one. 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
1: Yeah! Oh, wow!
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8: Always remember, when you're on the road to find out, don't cross the river into the fifth dimension. And nothing is easy for the owner of a lonely heart, but you turn me on. And with you there to help me, to cry you a song, we could recreate my Sunday feeling. My name is Graceful Fat Sheba, and I approve this message because I heard it through the grapevine.

0: Hello. Yeah, thank you. Thank you.
1: We're going to do some old songs and some new songs and one or two we've never played before, it seems. And the first one is a really old one, you know, really forgotten, this one, I think. It's from the very first album, in the days of Mick Abrahams and all that. Martin listened to the record, so we're going to play this one. It's called My Sunday Feeling.

0: Congrats, my friend. You've got the Flower Power Hour. And we're flashing you back to August 31st, 1970.
1: That was the fifth and final day of the Isle of Wight Festival that year. Jethro Tull was second on the bill between the Moody Blues and Jimi Hendrix.
0: And Ian Anderson was out of sight. We'll take you back to that day for three more tracks from Tull in just a bit.
1: We also served up a little psychedelia from the Byrds in that set, the title cut from their Fifth Dimension LP.
0: And CCR at the top, covering Marvin Gaye's Heard It Through the Grapevine.
1: She's my awesome wife, MJ. I'm Ken Rundle. And I had the pleasure of visiting with Jethro Tull frontman Ian Anderson a while back. He talked about being there at the Isle of Wight in 1970.
0: Yeah, and apparently it wasn't all about peace and love that day.
2: Yeah, it was a crazy time. It was one of the last, I suppose you might call it a hippie festival. It was one of those dying moments of the hippie era when everybody theoretically was still filled with love and peace, but the mood had changed. People were getting a little angry about having to pay to go to festivals and didn't like the whole atmosphere of that relaxed spiritual adventure that festivals had been, and so it ended up in mayhem and madness. No one actually died, as far as I'm aware. But metaphorically they did, because people like Tiny Tim and Joni Mitchell had a particularly rough time on stage. And it wasn't an easy run for anybody, but it was a great adventure, socially speaking, one that I look back on with not exactly fondness, but with curiosity.

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1: And Joni Mitchell in the middle, You Turn Me On, I'm a Radio.
0: That was the studio version of that song, of course, but at the Isle of Wight in 1970, Joni Mitchell's set was interrupted by a hippie named Yogi Joe who came up on stage.
1: Yeah, it was peaceful at first. He and Joni knew each other, but when he started playing congas, Joni asked him to leave.
0: And that's when he grabbed the mic. He went on a rant and had to be removed by security.
2: Oh, hey, man.
1: Just ahead, a little girl lying on her own with a broken heart.
0: A graceful but angry meat cleaver behind a meat counter.
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I'm sure it seemed worth it until the next morning when he had to do the 8,000-mile swim of shame.

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0: Also T-Rex, Graceful Fat Sheba, and America warned us not to cross the river.
2: Unless you can swim the tide, right?
0: I'll just take the bridge.
2: We're spreading peace and love worldwide, one song at a time. And this Flower Power Hour, we are featuring Ian Anderson and Jethro Tull, live at the Isle of Wight, 1970.
0: We heard Nothing Is Easy back at the top of that set. And for my long, deep closer, we go back to the guy who refused to play Woodstock.
2: Yeah, that's right. Yeah, Ian Anderson was afraid there'd be lots of naked ladies there and way too many drugged-out freaks. Sounds like my kind of place.
3: Yeah!
0: But ironically, you can hear one of his songs blasting from the PA system in the Woodstock documentary.
2: And Woodstock was, of course, a lot safer and more peaceful than the Isle of Wight a year later, where he did play.
3: Yeah, man.
2: And he did this one there, With You There to Help Me.
0: First, here's a few words from Ian Anderson.
2: It's only the giving that makes you who you are.
4: Peace.

0: 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Thank you.
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2: 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Tonight we start you off with comedy, Harold Peary, starring as the Great Gildersleeve.
3: Kraft presents the Great Gildersleeve.

Kraft Cheese Company will also bring you Bing Crosby every Thursday night. Present each week at this time, Harold Perry as the Great Gildersleeve, written by John Wheaton and Sam Moore. We'll hear from the Great Gildersleeve in just a moment. But first, with food shoppers everywhere thinking in terms of ration stamps as well as money, let me suggest a way to economize with both. Yes, and supply mealtime variety that'll really make your family sit up and take notice. Here's the secret. The next time you plan a shopping trip, include on your list Pabstet, the delicious, nourishing cheese food. For just 3 red ration points and surprisingly few pennies, you buy a generous package of cheese goodness that's a real help in preparing wartime meals. The tantalizing cheddar cheese flavor of Pabstet is grand with economical rice or macaroni dishes, and Pabstet toasts and slices to perfection. Or you can melt it to a smooth golden cheese sauce that does wonders with leftovers of meat or fish or vegetables. Pabstet is a fine source of important milk nutrients, too. Milk protein, milk minerals, food energy, vitamin A, and vitamin G that's also called riboflavin. So remember the name, Pabstet, the economical red stamp value.

0: 9th. The time, 8:30. Thank you. Our friend Gildersleeve was glancing through the paper while awaiting the arrival of Judge Hooker, with whom he was to share a ride to the office.
1: Uncle Mort, if you have to be at the office by 9, you better get going.
2: Oh, my goodness, is that clock right?
1: As far as I know.
2: Bertie, call up and find out what time it is, will you?
3: Yes, sir.
1: They won't give you the time anymore, Uncle Mort.
2: Well, I'd like to know why not.
3: Must be a military secret.
2: Then by George, you can call them up and tell them they can come and take their phone out of here.
1: Oh, Uncle Mort, cool off.
2: I mean it. Tell them to take it out today. I don't want it around.
3: Yes, sir.
2: Can't give us the time. What good is a telephone if you can't? Leroy, turn on the radio. See if you can get a time signal.
4: Okay, Uncle.
2: Not a clock in the whole house you can depend on. Can't depend on clocks. Can't depend on the phone company. Can't depend on the judge. Ye gods, and I have to be at the mayor's office at 9 o'clock. Ed! Leroy! Turn off that radio!
4: But you told me to turn it on!
2: What is this, a madhouse?
4: Are you asking me?
2: Yes. Never mind. I can't wait for the judge any longer. I'll just have to take my own car.
4: If you're in a hurry, Uncle, I'll back it out for you.
2: You'll do nothing of the kind. You can go and open the garage for me, though.
4: Okay. Got the key?
2: Keys? Where are they? If Judge Hooker's got my keys now...
1: Judge Hooker hasn't got your keys.
2: Bertie, have you seen my... Oh, somebody put them in my pocket.
4: Probably the brownies.
2: Yes. And don't be fresh. Here. Now my coat.
3: Mr. Gildersleeve, what about that coffee? It's about ready.
2: I'm sorry, I haven't got time for it now.
1: Better take an umbrella, Uncle Mort. Looks like rain.
2: I haven't got time for rain.
3: Mr. Gildersleeve, we can't throw out coffee. You like coffee jelly?
2: Don't bother me now about coffee jelly. I have to see the mayor. Oh, where's Leroy?
1: He went out to the garage.
2: If Judge Hooker turns up, don't forget to tell him.
1: Tell him what?
2: What did you say?
1: What shall I tell him?
2: Don't ask me. I'm late already.
3: Oh, this is going to be one of his bad days.
2: Bertie!
3: Yes, Mr. Gildersleeve?
2: Be sure and have whipped cream on it.
3: Whipped cream on what?
2: The coffee jelly.
4: You want me to stop the car, Unc? I'll warm it up for you.
2: No.
4: I thought you were in a hurry.
2: I am in a hurry. Now, don't keep asking me that. I don't want you fooling around with a car. You'll wreck it. Stick in your shirt tail, Leroy.
4: It is it.
2: Well, get off the running board.
4: Okay. Give it a little choke, Doc.
2: Out of the way, Leroy. This is Friday, young man. Don't forget the ash cans.
4: I can't hear you.
2: I said don't forget the ash cans.
4: Oh, watch out!
2: What?
5: Oh! Hey!
2: Where do you think you're... Hooker.
5: Gildersleeve.
2: This is a fine time to show up.
5: What's the idea of backing into me?
2: Who backed into you? It's a wonder some people wouldn't look where they're going.
5: I had the right of way. I was coming...
2: It's my driveway, isn't it?
5: Well, it's not your street.
4: Uncle, you all right?
2: I'm all right, but look at that rear fender.
5: Yeah, look at my bumper. How'd I know you were coming out of there?
2: Are you deaf? I blew my horn.
5: Yeah, after you crashed into me.
2: Leroy, didn't I blow my horn? You saw it happen.
5: Yes, you saw it happen, Leroy. He backed into me, didn't he?
2: Backed into him. He was going a good 40 miles an hour in a residential district with children all around and inadequate brakes. You saw it, didn't you, Leroy?
4: Sorry, I didn't see a thing.
2: Leroy!
4: Honest, I was tying my shoes.
2: Your shoes are untied right now, both of them.
4: Yeah, that's funny.
2: Yes.
3: Oh, my land, what happened? Judge, are you all right?
2: Is he all right? What about me?
5: I had a narrow escape, Bertie, but fate spared me this time. By the way, you witnessed the crime, didn't you?
2: Crime?
3: Well, all I know is I was looking out the kitchen window.
5: Good. Now tell me if this isn't the way it happened. I was coming down the street, well over to the right, looking in both directions and going not over 8 or 9 miles an hour, when this wild man came charging
2: up. Bertie, don't you get mixed up in this. You go into the house.
3: Yes, sir.
5: You can't do that, Gildersleeve. She's my witness.
2: Well, she's my cook.
5: By golly, if I have to, I'll subpoena her.
2: Oh. You hear that, Bertie? He's gonna subpoena you.
3: That's all, brother. This is getting too hot here for me.
5: Gildersleeve, I charge you with intimidating a witness.
2: You intimidated her, you and your subpoenas. You go racing around town in that juggernaut of yours, that death car, that Rio.
5: Just a minute, Gildersleeve.
2: What's your license number, Hooker?
5: You can read, can't you? It's right there on the plate.
2: Write it down, Leroy, before he gets away. By George, I'll see my lawyer about this.
5: Go right ahead. I'm your lawyer. I can tell you haven't got a leg to stand on.
2: No? Well, I haven't got a lawyer either. I just fired him.

0: you stopping here for, huh?
1: I've got to see a man about my insurance.
0: C. Harvey Diggs, real estate and insurance.
1: I want to show him the damage while it's fresh.
0: C. Harvey Diggs, is he kidding?
1: Just pop out, Leroy. You better run for it. You'll be late to school.
0: Okay. So long, Unc.
1: Goodbye, and watch out for cars. Never know what maniac will be driving these days.
2: Mr. Gildersleeve, well, well, well, come in.
1: Hello, Diggs.
2: I heard you and Judge Hooker had a little run-in this morning.
1: How did you hear that? It didn't happen 20 minutes ago.
2: Oh, news travels in this town, you know. Glad there wasn't any damage.
1: No damage. You ought to see my automobile. Whole rear fender smashed to a pulp.
2: Well, these little things will happen. That's why we have insurance companies. Sit down, sit down.
1: I can't. I've got to see the mayor, Diggs. Say, you know that policy you sold me?
2: On your automobile, wasn't it?
1: Yeah, that's right. Well, I have...
2: You know, I've always been sorry I couldn't interest you in that little life insurance plan I drew up for you.
1: Life
2: insurance. I'd like to see you have that protection, Gildersleeve.
1: Right now, I'm interested in the automobile.
2: I know, it's only human. We keep putting it off. But it's something we all have to face sooner or later. Now, only the other day, I had a man come to me. He happened to be a very important executive here in town. You'd know him at once if I were to tell you his name. I'd been after that man for 5 years. And only the other day he said to me, Diggs, he said, I don't know how to thank you for what you've done for me.
1: Good. I'm glad he's taken care of. Now let's talk about me. I have this policy
2: on
1: my...
2: Yes, just what I was getting to. Now that's a very fine policy you've got there, as far as it goes. But it doesn't go far enough.
1: You sold it to me.
2: Mr. Gildersleeve, I'm going to ask you a question. Have you ever considered what would become of your loved ones in the event that you were suddenly to pass on?
1: Mr. Diggs, I'm going to give you an answer. I'm likely to pass on right now to the next insurance man if you won't listen to me.
2: Huh?
1: All I'm interested in is collecting on the policy I've got.
2: Well, you're the doctor, Mr. Gildersleeve. Yes, sir, that's what we're here for, to service our customers.
1: Good. I've got the policy right here. I can't make head or tails out of it.
2: Well, well, now, we'll just have a look now. Let's see. Bodily injury, property damage, collision or upset, comprehensive.
1: What does it say?
2: Mr. Gildersleeve, that's a very fine piece of protection you've got there. My advice to you would be to hold on to it.
1: What do you mean?
2: Providential Mutual Fire and Loss, that's one of the biggest insurance companies in the state of Rhode Island.
1: And Rhode Island is one of the smallest states in the Union.
2: Well, we can't always judge by size, you know. The Providential Mutual has been serving the public now for 48 years. I had the pleasure of visiting the home office back there in 1923. In fact, I had the pleasure of dining with one of the vice presidents. Oh, he has a lovely home there, just outside of Providence.
1: Well, I'm glad he's living well. You didn't happen to ask him about that busted rear fender on my automobile.
2: Fender?
1: Yes, I had a little accident this morning, remember? I ran into Judge Hooker. I mean, Hooker ran into me. Smashed my fender. I'd like to collect.
2: Mr. Gildersleeve, that's one thing I'll say for the Providential Mutual. They settled promptly.
1: Good.
2: No argument, no waiting around. They pay up.
1: Great.
2: However, the type of policy you have here doesn't happen to cover this particular type of accident.
1: It, what?
2: Now, don't misunderstand me. It's a very fine policy and has some very fine features. But for this kind of coverage, I'd suggest a different type of policy. Now, if...
1: Diggs, tell me something. Do you carry insurance?
2: Why, of course. I wouldn't be without it.
1: Well, I hope it covers a punch in the nose.

0: You got your allowance Monday, Leroy, in advance.
1: I know. I'm just offering to hang up your coat.
0: Yeah, there's something more to this.
2: How did it go today, Uncle Moore? Oh, like that?
0: Yeah, like that. Get this machine gun out of here, Leroy. A man can't even sit down in his own chair.
1: Sorry, Uncle. How did you come out on the insurance?
0: Oh, dandy.
2: What do you mean?
0: Well, it seems I have a policy, but no insurance. If I want to collect, I'll have to collect from Hooker. And if Hooker wanted to sue me, I wouldn't have an ounce of protection.
2: Oh, he wouldn't sue you. He's a friend of yours.
0: He was a friend of mine.
1: That old gink would sue his own mother.
2: Leroy.
0: I'm inclined to believe you're right, my boy.
2: I don't think you ought to talk that way about Judge Hooker.
1: You ought to hear what he says about you. Hey, Marge, when's dinner? I'm starved.
2: I don't know. You'll have to ask Bertie.
1: But I'm dying.
2: Well, go outside and die. Uncle Mort, I think you and the judge are acting like a couple of schoolboys.
0: Huh?
2: You had a little accident, and you were both in the wrong. Now, why don't you admit it?
0: Who was in the wrong? I was backing out of my own driveway, watching very carefully, and the first thing I know...
1: Hey, look, come here.
0: What do you want?
1: Come with me. Out to the kitchen.
0: What for, Leroy? What's up?
1: Never mind. Just be quiet.
0: What's all the mystery about?
1: No. Don't open the door. Just listen.
0: Young man, I've told you what I thought of eavesdropping. I told you I never...
3: Now, Bertie, you said you were looking out the kitchen window at the time the accident occurred.
0: Hooker.
4: No, Judge, I didn't say that. That is not exactly.
3: Now, Bertie, remember, nothing you say here is going to be used against you.
0: Yeah, not against her, maybe.
4: Well, I don't know if I ought to say anything, Judge. Mr. Gildersleeve might not like it.
3: Well, don't you worry about Mr. Gildersleeve, Bertie. If he has anything to say, you always know where you can get a job.
0: Oh! Well, Hooker, if there's anything lower than a man who would run down a friend when he wasn't looking, it's a man who would sneak in his back door and steal his cook.
3: I have not been sneaking in any back doors.
0: Oh, no?
3: No. I merely happened to be taking a shortcut across the lot here.
0: And dropped in for a handout, I suppose. Bertie.
4: I didn't want to say nothing to Mr. Gildersleeve, honest.
0: I'm not blaming you, Bertie.
4: I just didn't want no harpus corpus, that's all.
3: It just happens, Gildersleeve, that Bertie is a legal witness, and I have a legal right to question her.
0: Well, you go take a legal walk for yourself. You're trespassing on private property here, Judge. I'll have you charged with breaking and entering, as well as coaching a witness.
3: Don't quote the law at me, my friend.
0: Don't you call me your friend. As far as I'm concerned, I'll never speak to you again. And kindly have the decency not to address me. Now get out of here.
3: I shall be delighted.
0: And put back that cupcake.
5: The great Gildersleeve will be with us again in a few seconds. Meanwhile, here's a tip for homemakers. The way to spend red ration stamps to best advantage is to plan family meals several days in advance, using a list of point values as your guide. That way, you can make sure that meals are good-tasting and well-balanced and provide the variety your family likes. And as you plan, be sure to include quality foods like Pab Step, the delicious cheese food that's good in such a wide variety of ways. You'll find that Pab Step is a grand help for your wartime budget because it costs only a few cents and just 3 red ration points per package. And whether you melt or toast or slice it, the whole family will go for its grand cheddar cheese flavor. What's more, Pabstet's a fine source of important milk nutrients and is highly digestible. 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But everything is being done to keep dealers supplied. So ask for Pabstet, P-A-B-S-T hyphen E-T-T, Pabstet, the delicious, nourishing cheese food.

0: let's get back to the great Gildersleeve. About 24 hours have passed since his epic crash with Judge Hooker, so we find him once more about to set out for the office. A trifle earlier than usual, though, since he knows that today he'll have to walk to work.
1: Is there any more oatmeal, Bertie?
2: I'm sorry, Mr. Gildersleeve, but we is oatless.
1: Some more toast then, I guess. Or are we breadless?
2: No, sir, not quite.
1: Leroy.
3: Yeah?
1: Finish your oatmeal.
3: Oh, gee, you're hungry, so I gotta eat.
1: I'm not hungry. I simply wish to store up energy.
3: Well, gosh, I don't have to walk to the city hall.
1: That will do, young man. Answer that, please, and stick your shirt tail in.
3: Okay. Yoo-hoo, Throckmorton. It's your girl, Unc.
1: My fiancé, young man. In here, Leela.
4: Oh, Throckmorton, you poor darling. Are you all right?
1: What am I?
4: Well, I heard about your accident. Oh, my poor baby, my precious lamb.
1: Well, I...
3: Oh, for corn's sake.
1: Go away.
3: Tell me to finish my oatmeal.
1: Never mind your oatmeal. Go to school.
3: It's Saturday.
1: Then go to... Just get out of here. Scat.
4: Throckmorton, are you sure you're all safe and sound?
1: Of course I'm safe and sound.
4: Oh, but it must have been such a frightful crash. Judge Hooker says...
1: Judge Hooker?
4: Yes, he says you were going 40 miles an hour.
1: Leela, I was going backwards.
4: Oh, that's what makes it so hideous.
1: Leela, did Judge Hooker tell you this?
4: No, Throckmorton. He told Sarah Pettibone, and Sarah told me.
1: What else did she say that he said, the big faker?
4: Well, just that you wrecked his car completely and that he was lucky to live to tell the tale.
1: Leela, he almost wrecked my car. He was tearing down the street like he was drunk or crazy. What's more, it never even scratched him.
4: Oh, well, I imagine Sarah got it mixed up. I'm glad you're feeling all right anyhow, Throckmorton.
1: Well, glad you're glad, Leela. Hooker's going to pay me damages, too. He'll pay me if I have to sue him.
4: Well, will they cost quite a bit, Throckmorton?
1: Well, so far, only $2 for my fender. But I imagine there'll be internal injuries.
4: There always are. Well, you take good care of yourself now, Throckmorton, because I want you to do something for me this evening.
1: What is it, Leela?
4: Well, I want you to come to a meeting of my Red Cross Committee tonight.
1: Red Cross Committee?
4: Mm-hmm.
1: I can't roll bandages. I can't even roll a cigarette.
4: Oh, no, silly. This is to raise money.
1: Oh, well, I can't say no to that, can I? Mm. What time?
4: Well, I told everybody 8 o'clock, but I think it would be nice if you came over a little early. Could you?
1: For you, I could.
4: Oh, you cute boy, you.
1: Now, wait a minute, Leela. Hooker isn't on this committee, is he? If he's on it, I won't have anything to do with it.
4: Oh, of course, Throckmorton. I mean, of course not. Oh, well, I've got to be getting back to my housework.
1: Oh, my goodness. I've got to get down to the office.
4: Yes, dear. Oh, I'm glad nothing happened to my precious fiancé. Goodbye, darling. I'll see you this evening.
1: Goodbye, Leela. Got to get going. Goodbye.
4: Bye.
1: Bertie.
2: Here's your toast, Mr. Gildersleeve.
1: Oh, thank you, Bertie. Why, this toast is cold.
2: Well, sir, I didn't want to interrupt anything.
1: There's nothing to interrupt. Bertie, we might have supper a little early this evening, so I'll be able to finish by 7.
2: Yes, sir.
1: Yeah, then I'll have time to...
3: Hey, Uncle, come to the window, quick!
1: The window? What's the matter, Leroy?
3: Waiting to see what's going past the house. Here, out this window.
1: This better be good, young man, or I won't like it.
3: Good, but you won't like it.
1: I can't believe it.
2: What is it, Miss Gildersleeve?
1: Judge Hooker on crutches.
2: My goodness. He didn't have no crutches last night.
1: Of course not. He's just faking.
3: Well, gosh, Unc, if he isn't hurt, what's the idea of the crutches?
1: Oh, he wants to impress his lawyer. He wants to impress everybody. Well, if that's his game, I can do better than that.
3: How? What you gonna do, Unc?
1: I'm going down to Peavy's drugstore and get me a wheelchair.

0: Well, Mr. Gildersleeve.
1: Well, hello. Hello, Peavy.
0: You weren't in yesterday.
1: Yes, I've been pretty busy. Lawsuits and whatnot. Say, Peavy, you rent crutches, don't you?
0: Yes, I do maintain a pair of crutches here.
1: That's what I thought. Well,
0: more as a service to my customers than anything else. Not much profit in it.
1: I suppose not. Well,
0: most
1: what
0: of the time, they just lie there in the back room eating up their overhead.
1: Well, what I wanted to know...
0: Every time I go to make up a prescription, I fall over them. Very annoying.
1: I can imagine. Very monotonous, too. What I wanted to ask you...
0: I'm thinking of giving them up altogether.
1: I wish you would. I wish you'd forget them, too. What I want to know is, Peavy, did you rent those crutches to Judge Hooker?
0: Yes, as a matter of fact, I did, just this morning.
1: I knew it. Now tell me, Peavy, just between you and me, when Judge Hooker came in here for him, was he limping?
0: I wouldn't say he was limping exactly, no.
1: Good. In other words, you're prepared to testify that up to the time he rented those crutches, he appeared to be in just as good shape as you or I.
0: Well, no, I wouldn't say that.
1: Well, as good shape as you, anyway.
0: Well,
1: I mean, no limp or anything, just his normal slouch. You'll testify to that, won't you, Peavy?
0: I don't know that I'd care to testify to anything.
1: Now, don't get scared, Peavy. I'm not going to drag you into court. I'm just trying to line up a few facts and witnesses, just in case.
0: I know, but a man can't be too careful, Mr. Gildersleeve. Circumstantial evidence, you know.
1: What's circumstantial about it?
0: Well, take yourself. Now, you'd say you were in good health, wouldn't you?
1: Never better.
0: You look well, too.
1: Thank you.
0: But do we know, Mr. Gildersleeve? Do we know?
1: What do you mean?
0: You might drop dead any minute.
1: What?
0: It's a fact. I had a man come in here one day perfectly well. Just felt a little funny, that's all. And all of a sudden, he dropped dead right where you're standing. Oh, don't move. It was just a heart attack.
1: Oh, just a little heart attack, eh? Peavy, will you tell me what all this has got to do with whether Hooker needs crutches or not? That's what I'm trying to find out.
0: I'm afraid I couldn't express an opinion on that. Professional ethics, you know. After all, I'm a pharmacist.
1: I'm not asking your opinion as a pharmacist. I'm asking your opinion as a crutch renter.
0: Well, I will say this, Mr. Gildersleeve.
1: Yes?
0: Crutches never hurt anybody.
1: Yes. Oh, Peavy, you make me tired. Why don't you ever answer us? Give anybody a straight answer. All you can say is... Well, now, I wouldn't say that.
0: Well, now, I wouldn't say that.
1: Goodbye! Goodbye.

0: Hello, Throckmorton. I'm glad you got here early.
1: Yeah, so am I. You look beautiful in that dress, Leela.
0: Oh, do I?
1: Yeah, much too good for a committee meeting. Couldn't we go out and...
0: Now, Throckmorton, I've got things to do before the others get here.
1: Yeah, so I...
0: Throckmorton.
1: Well, please, Leela, just one little kiss for the Red Cross.
0: Well, just one.
1: What's that? You told me the others weren't coming till 8 o'clock. I thought I'd have a chance to... Well, I thought I'd have a... Who the devil is it, anyway?
0: Well, I think... Well, Judge Hook always knocks like that.
1: Hooker, I thought you said he wasn't coming.
0: Well, no, I didn't, Throckmorton. I said he wasn't on the committee.
1: Well, what's the idea of him hanging around here with secret knocks on my fiancé's door? By George, if I lay my hands on him...
0: Throckmorton, please, go in the dining room and wait. I'll think of some excuse to send him home.
1: Well, all right. But make it quick, Leela. I'm liable to lose my temper.
0: Hush. You can listen to everything I say.
1: I will anyway.
0: Why, Horace Hooker, what a surprise to see you. Come right in, won't you?
2: Thank you, Leela. Well, aren't you going to ask me why I'm on crutches?
0: Oh, are you? Oh, why, goodness gracious, so you are. Horace, it's your lumbago again, and you shouldn't be out in this weather. You go right home, you hear?
2: It's not my lumbago, Leela.
0: Now, Horace, don't be vain. You said it wasn't lumbago last time, and you had to go to bed for a week.
2: Leela, I am not suffering from any organic complaint. I'm walking on crutches because of your fiancé.
0: Really, Horace?
2: Yeah, he drives his car around this town like a murderer.
3: Who's a murderer?
0: Oh!
2: Oh, is that Mr. Gildersleeve in the dining room, Leela?
0: Yes, Judge.
2: I wouldn't have come here if I'd known he'd be here.
3: Neither would I.
0: Oh, please, Judge. Let me talk to him for just a minute. Perhaps he'd... You wait here.
2: Well,
0: please.
2: All right.
0: Throckmorton, I asked you to be quiet while I talk to Horace.
1: You want me to stand there like a wooden Indian while he calls me a murderer?
0: Now, honey, he didn't call you a murderer exactly. He was just telling me about his injury.
1: His injury? There's nothing the matter with him.
0: Throckmorton, he's on crutches and it's your fault.
1: He doesn't need those crutches. But if you don't quit calling me a murderer, he will.
4: Leela, I didn't know you allowed criminals in your house.
1: Who's calling people criminals?
4: I've been doing it for 20 years and I've never missed yet.
1: Leela, I swore yesterday I'd never speak to that old goat again.
0: But Throckmorton...
2: I'll never speak to that fat windbag.
0: Horace, please...
1: Tell him this, Leela. There's nothing lower than an ambulance chaser.
2: Tell him I'll sue him for that.
1: Yes. All he can think of is suing people, pushing innocent people through the knot holes in the law.
0: Throckmorton!
2: Tell the big coward to shut up.
1: Who's a coward? Tell him to lay down his crutches, Leela, and I'll knock his block off.
2: Tell him to come ahead.
0: Boys, stop! Stop!
1: Oh, Leela. Leela, what's the matter?
2: What is it, Leela?
0: Y'all gonna spoil my whole committee meeting.
1: Now look what you did, Hooker.
2: Me? I'm sorry, Leela.
1: I'm sorry, too, Leela.
0: I don't believe you, either one of you.
1: Leela, I've been a bad boy.
2: I have, too, Leela.
0: Oh, you've both been awful. Now, you've got to promise me you won't fight anymore.
2: Well...
0: Oh, I knew you weren't sorry.
2: Well, I won't fight anymore.
1: No, neither will I, Leela. We won't fight anymore, Leela.
0: Honestly?
2: On my honor as a judge.
1: On my honor as a gentleman.
0: That's not the way I like to hear you boys talk. Now shake hands.
1: Yeah.
0: That's fine. Now you stay friends. I've got to get a clean handkerchief.
2: I don't mean a word of this, Gildersleeve. I've been seriously injured, and I'm going to sue you tomorrow for $100,000.
1: I'm not even surprised to hear it, Hooker. But I'll tell you right now, I'll fight you all the way up to the Supreme Court, and if I lose there, I won't pay.
2: Oh, is that so?
1: Yes. You don't need those crutches, and you know it.
2: Prove it.
1: Prove it, I'll...
0: Oh, that's the way I like to see my two boys. As friendly as two clams in a stew. What were y'all talking about?
1: Post-war planning.
0: Oh, well, that's awfully interesting. Why don't we all sit down for a minute?
1: Sit down, all right.
2: Thank you.
0: I think post-war planning is just as important as rationing, don't you?
2: I do indeed. In fact, I was...
0: Oh,
1: I'll go, Leela.
4: No, let me go. Don't forget, Gildersleeve. None but the quick deserve the fair.
1: Oh, is that so, Judge?
4: What are you laughing at?
1: At you, you old goat. You forgot your crutches.
5: Today.
1: Well, that's splendid, my boy. What is the job?
5: It's a cinch. All I have to do is deliver things. I got one here for you.
1: Well, a messenger, huh?
5: Unc, what's a summons?
1: Leroy. Good night, everybody.
6: 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And this is Ken Carpenter speaking for the Kraft Cheese Company and inviting you to listen in again next week for the further adventures of the Great Gildersleeve.
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0: That's what the sign out in front of my office says. Pat Novak for hire. You gotta put it in block letters, because down on the waterfront in San Francisco, there's a price tag on everything. You gotta do that or marry a rich widow. I don't like to work that hard, so I rent boats and do anything else that's cash and carry. Oh, it's all right if you don't mind trouble, because that's one thing you can't duck. It's like trying to dance the minuet in skis. And the best trouble always looks good from the outside. You're all smiles and feel like a kid opening a hand grenade under the Christmas tree. I found that out Tuesday night. It was around 7 o'clock. I was getting ready to close the office when this little guy showed up. He was about the size of a golf bag with arms. And if he had a cigar box, he could see over a pool table. He walked up to the desk and started talking in a voice that made you think he was trying to put Lily Pons out of work.
1: Hello, you Novak?
0: You're doing all right so far. What's on your mind?
1: I'm Jackie Gregg. You heard of me, huh?
0: You're the shy type, I know.
1: I'm Jackie Gregg, the jockey. You heard of me, huh?
0: All right, now I heard of you. Put the show on the road.
1: I'm looking for a horse. You want to find me a horse?
0: Yeah, I breed them in the back room. What color do you want?
1: You're so tough, I got to take that from you?
0: Calm down before you wind up in a boys' choir. If you got anything to sell, put it on the line or beat it.
1: I'm riding a horse tomorrow called Fleet Lady. She's disappeared.
0: She's not here.
1: I'm supposed to ride the sixth race with her tomorrow. The Bonanza Handicap, and she's gone.
0: All right, she's gone. Maybe your horse likes to go out at night. I haven't seen her. Get to the point.
1: I'll give you $200 to find that horse. Somebody took her in a van. I trailed her down here at the waterfront.
0: But you lost him up at the ferry building.
1: That's right. Something funny's going on. My mom disappeared, and you gotta find her.
0: This is a big waterfront, and where's the $200?
1: You'll get that, all right. Down by Pier 19, the van turned in. Think you can find Fleet Lady?
0: I don't know. Who owns her?
1: Woman named Sybil Thornton. She's mixed up, I think.
0: Yeah. Why steal your own horse?
1: I don't know. Run a ringer, maybe.
0: That's a tough trick.
1: This woman's got some good ones. You want the $200?
0: Yeah. How are the odds?
1: What's the difference? You're going to open a book? You better take the $200 now.
0: Yeah, the dough will keep. You sound frightened, Junior.
1: And you sound nosy. Here's the $200. I want you to find the horse. You let me know at the Kingston Hotel, huh?
0: Sure.
1: And if you don't find anything around the waterfront, maybe you better try the track. Ask around there.
0: Yeah. By the way, how do you fit in? How come you got $200 interest in that horse?
1: Maybe I love horses. What do you care if maybe I love horses?
0: I don't. A guy like you's got to love something. Oh, yeah, it was a sweet proposition. A jockey in search of a horse. There's something phony about the whole thing. I had the $200, but I didn't feel good. It was like a guy stealing a murder gun to help out in a scrap metal drive. Well, after the little guy left, I closed the office and started to hit the docks, but it didn't work out. You know, you can buy good whiskey these days, so you feel funny walking up to some guy on the pier and asking, "Have you seen a racehorse around here, mister?" By 9, I was sure the horse wasn't around, so I borrowed a car and drove out to the track. I found out where Sybil Thornton's horses were quartered and headed down that way. It was pretty dark, so when I bumped into her, all I got was a vague outline. She had a good-looking vague outline.
2: Oh, I'm very sorry.
0: Yeah, I'm full of regrets, too. Shall we try it again?
2: But you're a little mixed up in your animals. They keep horses here.
0: You don't seem to mind.
2: No, you lean nicely, but you'd probably feel safer with a platform.
0: Yeah. Well, we try this again when I've had 3 good meals. That's a horse.
2: Yes, I know. In fact, I own her.
0: I see. That'd make you Sybil Thornton.
2: Yes, what would it make you?
0: A guy named Pat Novak looking for your horse. I was hired in the waterfront to find her.
2: My, they grow big on the waterfront. You must get a lot of sun. By the way, is Fleet Lady missing?
0: Your jockey says she is. That's why I'm snooping around.
2: Didn't know he had any friends.
0: He's got a checkbook. How about Fleet Lady? Is she tucked in bed?
2: Yes.
0: Well, let's take a look, huh?
2: Find it very dull, Mr. Novak.
0: Yeah, that's what they said to Anthony. Let's see the horse.
2: Suit yourself. She's down this way.
0: Okay.
2: I'm doing this out of the bigness of my heart. I think you're wasting my generosity, Mr. Novak.
0: I don't use it all this trip.
2: It's from the stable. Come on. Down about here. Fleet Lady's stall. Here. There's a flashlight on the wall.
0: All right.
2: Oh, poor thing.
0: Do horses die broke, too? Who is it? Fleet Lady?
2: Yes, are you satisfied?
0: No, I'm going to ring up headquarters.
2: You crazy.
0: Then I'm going to call Jackie Gregg and tell him his hunch paid off.
2: I wouldn't do that, Mr. Novak.
0: Stop kidding me, sweetheart. She didn't get killed in the fight with another horse. Gregg figured somebody was telling the machine. That's why Fleet Lady's dead. That's why I'm going to call headquarters.
2: Suit yourself, but remember what happened to Fleet Lady.
0: Are you getting tough, Angel?
2: No. You just wouldn't look good with a saddle, Mr. Novak.

0: watched her as she turned and walked out of there. It was the kind of a walk that makes you flip the calendar and find out how far away spring is. I looked around a while, but it didn't do any good. The place was full of doors, so whoever killed Fleet Lady got out easy, like a rumor at a church picnic. I closed the door and went down the line to call headquarters. As I stood in there talking, I saw Sybil Thornton drive away. It was a long convertible with red asbestos seat covers. After I called headquarters, I went back and waited near the stable. About a half hour later, a police car pulled up, and when I saw who got out, I began to get unhappy like a three-legged man in a ballet school. It was Hellman from Homicide, and he had a squad with him.
1: All right, I'll talk to him.
2: Hello, Novak. Where's your trainer?
0: Your boys get paid to laugh at you, Hellman. I don't.
2: Yeah, where's the horse?
0: What are you doing on the case?
2: I came for the ride. You mind, Novak?
0: No, I just wondered if they wised up downtown.
2: Yeah?
0: Because you could find a dead horse, Hellman. If they staked it out in the middle of Market Street, you'd find it before long.
2: I'll try this time. Where is it?
0: Stall 18 over there.
2: Keep an eye on him, boys. I'll be back in a minute. In here, Novak?
0: Yeah, the one with the teeth like yours.
3: You better shut up, Novak.
0: Don't get jumpy. You haven't seen the horse.
3: Just shut up, huh?
0: It wasn't going to be much of a conversation anyway.
2: What color horse was that, Novak?
0: What do you mean? Take a look at it.
2: Yeah, I did. I just took a look. It's a smart horse, Novak.
0: What?
2: That's right. That dead horse in there is wearing a double-breasted suit.
0: Hellman got the message straight. I walked in and took a look. Jackie Gregg was lying there on the floor as dead as last year's love. The sickness didn't show until we rolled him over on his stomach. Somebody had gone duck hunting in the middle of his back. I began to feel a little sick myself, and I was ready to send out for the same gun when Hellman started to talk.
2: You forgot to mention the guy when you phoned headquarters.
0: He wasn't there. I was in here before, and the guy wasn't around.
2: What was he doing under the horse?
0: I don't know. Hellman, maybe he crawled out of a crack. I don't know. There were two shots. I came in and found the horse.
2: Yeah?
0: Check the horse.
2: You're trying to tell me the horse shot back? Who is he?
0: A guy by the name of Jackie Gregg. He gave me $200 to find a missing horse.
2: Yeah?
0: A horse called Fleet Lady running into Mara's handicap. This is the end of the line.
2: How do you know it's the same one?
0: I don't. Maybe you got to be a horse to tell. Why don't you ask one of your boys? Yeah, your boy's real tough. Call him off, Hellman.
2: He's nasty. We all hate him, Novak.
0: It's all right. I'll put it on your bill, Hellman.
2: That's good. You can write it up at headquarters.
0: Hellman, you ought to rent an idiot. The heavy thinking's too much for you.
2: I can piece this together. We come out here and find a dead man with you kicking up dust 40 feet away.
0: Look, Hellman, I didn't kill the guy and call up headquarters. I know they're bad in Homicide, but I'm not that big-hearted.
2: We got a spare hook for you, Novak. That's where you stay until somebody gets you off.
0: Well, you can start out with Sybil Thornton.
2: Another horse?
0: She's got the speed for it. Look her up. She owns Fleet Lady, and she was dashing around in the dark here playing easy to get.
2: I'll look her up.
0: You better leave the boys behind, after all. She's only a woman. When you see her, ask her about that van down on the waterfront and what she was doing before I made that phone call.
2: I'll tag all the bases. Don't worry, Junior. And if things fit together, you'll both be in the jug. I'll see you later. I got work to do.
0: Yeah, it's getting late. You better put the boys back in the cage. I began to worry after Hellman left. There was no murder gun, and he didn't have too much to go on, but there was no one else wanted my job. Oh, I knew the girl was going to have an alibi, and I was the last guy that Jackie Gregg had seen. I had about as much chance as a fat girl at a Princeton prom. Hellman didn't like me, and he was a smart cop with a disposition like a ton of rhubarb. Well, I had to start right from scratch. I felt like Adam the first morning he woke up. So I looked up a guy named Jocko Madigan, an ex-doctor and a boozer who would give you a lift if you show him where the stirrups are. Well, he's a good guy, but he thinks all food makes a gurgle. I hit all the bars and finally found him up at Maggie Nielsen's apartment. She's a good-looking voice that lives up on the hill, and Jocko was working his way into her liquor supply.
4: Hello, Patsy. You're just in time to join me for my first drink of the evening, or one of my first, at least.
0: Yeah, I see.
4: Maggie's not here, but I found her whiskey. It was in plain sight, locked in the closet under some newspapers.
0: All right, Jocko, when are you going to sober up?
4: Oh, I'd plan to do it briefly on April 1st, when the rest of the world plays the fool also.
0: Look, I'm in trouble, Jocko. You got to help me.
4: Good. I've a special bottle I use to forget your troubles.
0: Now, look, stop caressing that jug and listen to me. I'm in a jam.
4: Patsy, there's nothing in nature so sad as a half-empty bottle. It's like a broken vow or an unfulfilled promise in the skies. A falling star, almost.
0: All right, Jocko.
4: A falling star, and you shrug it off, never realizing that a whole world has ended at that moment.
0: Yeah.
4: 100 million dreams, maybe, and you watch it fall and make an asinine wish. That's all the good it does a star to fall. It gives some kid a chance to wish for a bicycle.
0: You all finished now, Jocko?
4: Yes. What kind of trouble? Anything I could aggravate?
0: I'm mixed up out at the track. A guy by the name of Jackie Gregg is dead and I don't look good.
4: Oh, Hellman?
0: Yeah. The guy's a jockey and he hired me to find a horse named Fleet Lady.
4: Did you?
0: The horse and the jockey ran a dead heat, but there's something funny about the whole deal.
4: Did you talk to the jockey?
0: No, not enough.
4: Oh, Patsy, you've got to break yourself of the habit of waiting until people are dead before you think of a question.
0: Jocko, I want you to hit all the horse rooms. Find out what you can about the sixth race tomorrow. It's the Bonanza Handicap. Now hurry up, will you?
4: If it's the sixth race, why can't we wait a while?
0: Start now. Get everything you can and call me. I'll leave a message at your place.
4: Where are you going?
0: I don't know. Maybe up to see the girl.
4: Oh, Patsy, you're going to be waving at the hangman's wife when they spring the trap door.
0: I gotta see her. She owns Fleet Lady.
4: Well, why don't I see her?
0: She's got a stake somewhere, and I got a lot of questions. What could you do up there?
4: Yes. If it weren't an academic question, I'd argue the point.
0: Oh, it looked like a bum deal right from the start.
4: Patsy, you have the instinct for recognizing trouble, but not the intelligence to duck it.
0: Save your breath, will you?
4: You're like a man walking under a scaffold on a building. You realize it may crash down and kill you, but instead of hugging the building where you can't get hurt, like every other dope, you scurry for the edge of the sidewalk where you're bound to get hit if it falls.
0: Jocko, will you get out to those horse parlors? I need facts, not fables. Now give me a hand.
4: All right. Give my love to Fleet Lady.
0: Her name's Sybil Thornton.
4: I'll bet I'm not far wrong. Good night, lover.
0: After I left Jocko, I went to the Chronicle Morgue and looked up the NBC program director, Paul Stengel. We pulled out the clips on Sybil Thornton. They were nice and fat because she'd been to Reno 4 times and hadn't broke training for years. She'd been traded around more than a Red Sox pitcher. The clipping said she was 32. There were a lot of pictures, and from her eyes, you got the idea she was around 35. But there were arguments the other way, too. Well, there weren't any stories on her for the last few months, just a few items from the columns. They all said the same thing. She was hitting the night spots with a gambler named Rudy Hauser. There were pictures of him, too. Now, he would look good in a cave with heavy curtains. I asked Paul. He said Hauser had a gambling place out on Geary, so I took a cab out there. For $10, the guy at the door said Sybil Thornton had left the place an hour ago. That made me feel good. When Hauser opened the door to his office, I lost the glow.
5: Yeah? What's with you?
0: I got a problem.
5: You got the wrong door.
0: Well, you can't get any tougher, so I'm coming in.
5: Yeah, suit yourself. I never throw anybody out until I'm sure they've lost all their money. What's on your mind?
0: A horse named Fleet Lady. She disappeared at 7 o'clock tonight.
5: You check under the rug, I'll try the cabin.
0: She got back just in time to greet somebody's gunsel.
5: If I say no, will you go out and lose your money like a good boy?
0: Fleet Lady was owned by a gal named Sybil Thornton. The columns say you're number 5 on her list.
5: Well, they never lie. The whiskey's too good.
0: Also, a little bird says she was in your office an hour ago.
5: That's right. She said your name's Novak.
0: Yeah.
5: Next time you got a bombshell, give it a test run.
0: With Fleet Lady dead, your money's going to look real good in the sixth tomorrow.
5: Well, it makes you think the gal would throw a race.
0: For the same reason she goes out with you?
5: Huh?
0: When a gal takes a Great Dane like you out in public, it generally means the guy's a few bucks ahead of her.
5: You want to fight the team now, Novak?
0: Yeah.
5: And just remember, sometimes you can't be right in a gentleman, too.
0: Yeah. I hope that's the way you feel when they pick you up for Jackie Gregg's murder.
5: Huh?
0: Oh, you do a real nice double take, mister. The jockey checked out with a horse.
5: I didn't know that, Novak.
0: Yeah, with no brains, you built this gambling club.
5: I didn't know he was dead. If I told you that, Novak, I'd meant it. He's all right for a little punk. I'm sorry he's dead.
0: So's he. I'll see you later, Hauser. I gotta nose around and find out where you were tonight.
5: Yeah. You seem all right, Novak. So I'll tell you. If you got any dough left when you leave my table, bet it on a horse named Fleet Lady in the sixth race tomorrow.
0: Do you always bet on a dead horse?
5: You got the tip? Use it or bury it, but don't loan it out.
0: Oh, the case was a regular grab bag when I walked out of Hauser's office. I began to tick off the things that didn't add up. First on the list was that van down on the waterfront. If it was Fleet Lady, who got shot in the stable? If it was the ringer, that meant Fleet Lady would run tomorrow. I couldn't figure out why Hauser was so sure she'd win. An idea kept racing around in the back of my mind like an ant in a cookie factory. Jackie Gregg lied about that van down on the waterfront, but why? Not to bail me out of the poorhouse with $200. Oh, I got part of the answer when I stopped with the pay telephone and called Hellman.
6: Yeah, Hellman talking.
0: This is Novak. I got some news.
6: You'll have to put it on the back page.
0: What do you got?
6: Your friend Jackie Gregg had some love life.
0: Well, there's a chance for you, Hellman. Who's the girl, Sybil Thornton?
6: Yeah, we found her picture in his wallet, the gooey kind.
0: I bet you stole it for long train rides. What time did he die?
6: The right fit for you, between 9 and 10 o'clock. Two shots from a .32 caliber pistol.
0: How about the horse?
6: .45 caliber.
0: Two people. It's getting involved.
6: Maybe, maybe not. You got two hands, Novak.
0: Look up a guy named Rudy Hauser. He's got a joint out on Geary Street.
6: I got enough friends. You look him up.
0: I did. He's still talking about Fleet Lady and tomorrow's race.
6: All right, maybe he's sentimental. Look, Novak, I'll pick out my own work. I don't need free help from you. Jackie Gregg paid $200 and look what he got.
0: That suits yourself, but Rudy Hauser and that gal are close friends.
6: Yeah?
0: Like two-part harmony in a telephone booth. Get off the dime, Hellman. Hauser's got that gal in his hip pocket. She owns Fleet Lady and he's betting her to win.
6: You're trying hard, Novak.
0: It's got to be a slow field to lose to a dead horse. Wake up, Hellman. You couldn't smell a rat in a basement full of cheese.
6: I did all right in your apartment.
0: Huh?
6: That .32 caliber pistol, we found it in your place. See you later.
0: Wasn't too worried about that. Hellman's smart enough to know a phony plant. I began to think about that .32 caliber pistol. It's a woman's weapon. Well, that doesn't prove anything. So's a bread knife if she's in a bad mood. Must have been about midnight when I got to Sybil Thornton's place. She was wearing black lounging pajamas tied tight around a slim waist. She looked like a wasp with a nice sting. She had company.
7: Come in, Mr. Novak.
0: Yeah.
7: Mr. Novak, this is Ronnie Stark.
8: Hello, Novak.
0: Yeah.
8: Well, he's not very friendly, Sybil.
7: He's just parting because they're going to arrest him for Jackie's murder.
0: How do you like Hellman?
7: You've known him longer.
0: Yeah. Somebody left the murder gun up at my place. Where you been all night?
7: Please, Mr. Novak, you're embarrassing Ronnie.
8: That's right. I'm blushing, and it's not the whiskey, Novak.
0: I see.
7: You must stay longer, Ronnie.
8: She's persuasive, huh, Novak? See you tomorrow.
7: You won't forget, Ronnie.
8: No, I won't forget. I'm betting on you, Novak.
0: What won't he forget?
7: Mr. Novak, I hope nobody ever asks you that question.
0: You don't want to talk about putting that gun in my apartment?
7: No.
0: Let's talk about Rudy Hauser, then.
7: Hmm?
0: Your meat grinder friend. We just had a good talk, and he opened up a new road.
7: What'd you tell him?
0: Don't break a spring. He's all right.
7: Will you do me a favor, Patsy?
0: Like not talking to Hauser anymore? Huh?
7: That's right. Won't do you any good, Patsy. It'll do me a lot of good.
0: How's he going to know which horse got killed? I'll bet you lied to him, Angel.
7: It's my apple cart, Patsy. Leave it alone.
0: Sure. But play your hand right, baby. Because I'm going to watch your cards. And if you got one that says Jackie Gregg, I'm going to call you the hard way.
7: Patsy, you nice beast. I really think you would. Sit down.
0: Yeah.
7: A drink?
0: No.
7: Do you good.
0: Not right now.
7: Well... You've read the book.
0: Just a couple of chapters.
7: I bet they're the right ones.
0: You better watch out, baby. I may be a long shot.
7: Well, you care as long as I bet.
0: I don't.
7: That's good. I didn't think you'd mind.
0: Aren't you beginning to crowd the beachhead?
7: Don't be a sissy, Patsy. You can't live forever.
0: All right, Angel. It's time to wire the folks.
7: Mr. Novak, just wait until you know me better.
0: That's for me. I left the number.
7: It's your fault, then.
0: Yeah.
9: Hello, Patsy.
0: What'd you find out, Jocko?
9: Not much. Nobody seems to care about the sixth race.
0: I care about it.
9: Oh, that's because you killed one of the jockeys. The rest of the people have a more casual interest.
0: How do the odds run?
9: Oh, no heavy favorites. Vinair and Sleepy Time Gal figure to be the best at around 5-1.
0: What about Fleet Lady?
9: Down the line somewhere. I talked to one fellow... He says she's a dog and couldn't beat a paralytic goose over 100 yards.
0: Yeah, what else?
9: Well, that's all.
0: What do you mean, that's all? Start digging, Jocko. We're not getting any place.
9: Not even at your end?
0: Huh?
9: Well, I counted on you to do better than that. Good night, lover.
0: On the way home, I bought the morning papers. There was no story on Jackie Gregg, no details, and Most of this story was a statement by Hellman on Hellman. There was no mention of Fleet Lady. And at 1 o'clock in the morning, there was nothing I could do but roll into bed. I woke up about 9, called Jocko. It was like sending a message out to the Farallones by Indian Runner. He just muttered and said he'd meet me out at the track. Well, I had to have some more dope, so I called Ira Snow. He calls the races and bets on them. The way he does it, a horse is a real beast of burden. He was playing elf when I got him on the wire.
6: Yeah?
0: Ira, this is Novak. What do you know about the Bonanza Handicap?
6: It's a horse race.
0: Oh, you're funny. What about the field? Are the horses any good?
6: For hamburgers, maybe. Nothing else.
0: How about Fleet Lady?
6: Eastern track. Nobody knows.
0: Would she be worth a heavy plunge?
6: Yeah, if you want to be a monk. What's this all about?
0: Ira, I'm in trouble. How about a fix? Could they run a ringer in on Fleet Lady?
6: Yeah, it's been done before, but it ain't easy.
0: That's what I figured. How's Rudy Hauser on horses?
6: He ain't. He got burned a long time ago. He never bets.
0: Well, I think you're wrong.
6: Look, Novak, I know every guy in town that's got the itch. Rudy Hauser, no.
0: You know a guy named Ronnie Stark?
6: Sure, he runs a book. Why?
0: Nothing. May see you at the track. I'm gonna make a bet.
6: Yeah, I'll tell the horses.
0: Well, that left me in a hole. If Ira was right, Rudy Hauser on Fleet Lady didn't make a bit of sense. I got out to the track about 2:30. Jocko was there, and Hellman was wandering around up in the grandstand where they couldn't push him into a starting gate. Sybil Thornton waved from her box as I walked by to get a better shot at the starting line for the sixth. They were almost at the post when Jocko came back from the betting window.
4: Well, Patsy, I bet $2 on a horse called Scotch Victory. It seemed like a good omen.
0: Yeah.
4: I saw your friend Rudy Hauser at the window.
0: Huh?
4: He was pouring money down on the favorites to win.
0: Well, that's why the odds have gone down on Vin Air and Sleepy Time Gal. Look at that board, will you?
4: Yeah, Fleet Lady's gone all the way up to 12 to 1.
0: Yeah, from 8 to 1, all the way up.
4: Maybe the word got around she's dead.
0: No, that's the funny part. She's down there, see, number 3 on the rail. Not a peep out of anybody.
10: Stand up! Is going to the front by one length. Sleepy Time Gal by a head. Fleet Lady between the horses is running third by one length. On the outside, it's Vin Air and Old Soldier. Going into the clubhouse turn, it's Hot Weather by 2 lengths. Sleepy Time Gal by a half length. Fleet Lady is moving up on the outside. It's Vin Air fourth by one length. An Old Soldier. Down the back stretch, it's Hot Weather by 2 lengths. Fleet Lady, moving up on the outside, is now second by 1 length.
4: She runs well for a ghost.
0: Yeah.
4: Rudy Hauser better hurry up or he won't see much.
0: What?
4: He better hurry. He left the track 10 minutes ago.
0: Huh? Are you sure, Jocko?
4: Yes, I heard him tell someone he had to make a phone call just before the betting closed.
0: Well... Jocko, you're a sweetheart.
4: Oh, I like to think.
0: Come on, let's go to that stable.
4: Yeah, the race is over.
0: It was over 5 minutes ago.
4: Well, how about my $2?
0: Come on, will you? There's only one person who won't try to fix a horse race. That's a horse. Well, I knew there was going to be trouble fast. The horses were just coming under the wire when I waved to Hellman and started for the stable. When we got there, Sybil Thornton was clearing out like a fire sale.
7: I'm in a hurry, Patsy, darling. Let me by.
0: No, you made a bad play, Angel. Stick around.
7: Let me by, Patsy.
11: You heard him, lady. Stick around.
12: Thanks, copper. I'll take charge.
0: That's a big gun, Hauser.
12: I got a big beef. You let me drop $100,000, Sybil.
7: It's your idea, Rudy.
12: Not this way. You let me drop $100,000 because you ran Fleet Lady.
7: The program said Fleet Lady, and that's who ran.
12: I brought those odds into line at the window. My other lady looked bad on Fleet Lady. You didn't stay to watch her trail the field.
7: All right, I didn't stay. You lost your $100,000. You killed the ringer. You were a smart big shot who was going to sew up the race.
12: You ran Fleet Lady and cost me $100,000. All right, copper, move away from her. Over this way, Sybil.
7: No. Don't let him do it, Patsy.
0: I want to see how tough you are.
12: Come on, Sybil. Let's you and me move against the stall.
0: Watch out, Hauser.
11: You're backing into the horse. Grab the horse, Novak. He's going to trample him.
0: You grab him. It's your idea. Yeah. You should have learned the first time you can't beat the horses.
11: That's a bump joke, Novak.
0: I guess it is.
11: Now that we're all here, who do we book for Jackie Gregg's murder?
13: I'll answer that, friend.
11: Who's this guy?
0: It's one you missed, Hellman. Hello, Stark.
13: Hiya, Novak. Well, What are you waiting for, Sybil? Tell the man you killed Jackie Gregg.
7: Had enough trouble today, Ronnie.
13: Oh, you got more coming. Well, you figured it out yet, Novak?
0: Hauser dumped his 80 grand on you.
13: That's right. It's a lot of spending money.
7: Wait a minute. Ronnie, I don't like this.
13: Oh, you'll get your half, baby. I'm going to write out an IOU. When they book you for murder and the vote's in, you can't use it.
7: You wouldn't do a thing like that, Ronnie.
13: A dead girl can't spend 40 grand. She killed your guy, copper, and tried to palm it off on Novak. I was there, so I'll testify.
7: Ronnie, you're a no-good guy.
13: Ah, don't be silly. I love justice. A booker for murder, copper. I want to tear up that IOU.

Well, Hellman finally worked it out. It started out as a fixed race, and when they were all through, it was up to the horse. Rudy Hauser put the squeeze on Sybil for some dough. She offered to run a fast ringer in place of Fleet Lady so Hauser could pick up a bag full. Rudy just wanted to make sure, so he sent one of his boys around to knock off Fleet Lady. Only the guy killed the ringer instead. Well, that was a break for Sybil. She made a deal with a bookie named Ronnie Stark to take all of Hauser's bets and guarantee him that Fleet Lady couldn't win because she wasn't that good a horse. It panned out that way. She let Hauser think Fleet Lady was dead. He spent the 20 grand at the window pushing up the odds on Fleet Lady and dumped another 80 on her to win. The moving van? Well, that was a phony story Greg used to get me to scare Sybil. He wanted in on the deal. He went back to the stable that night, got in a beef, and she killed him. She had him out in her car. When I went to make that phone call, she figured it was a good way to pass the buck. Well, Hellman asked only one question. Why would a nice, tame horse go crazy and trample a guy to death? Jocko had the answer. The horse that killed Hauser was a filly.

American Broadcasting Company has just brought you the fourth of a new series, Pat Novak for Hire, starring Jack Webb. Pat Novak is produced and directed by William P. Rousseau. Jocko Madigan is played by Tudor Owen. Inspector Hellman is played by Raymond Burr. Music was composed and conducted by Basil Adlam. In our cast were Virginia Gregg, Tal Avery, Stacey Harris, Hugh Thomas, and Carlisle Bibbers. This program is being released to our servicemen and women overseas through the worldwide facilities of the Armed Forces Radio Service. Be with us again next week when over most of these same ABC stations we will bring you Pat Novak for Hire. This program came to you from Hollywood.

0: 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Tonight, don't miss Jane Wyman when she guest stars and explains how she created her unforgettable role as the deaf mute in Johnny Belinda. Hear Jane Wyman tonight on this ABC station. 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

0: Rock and roll didn't happen overnight. It had been building up steam ever since World War II. And in the early 1950s, it was called rhythm and blues. But you couldn't hear those jumping sounds on the jukebox in the front. You had to go to the juke in the back. I'm Matt the Cat. 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

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You don't want you still, gonna have to let you go. She said, you shouldn't say that. I said, well, baby, you know when you bend over, I see every bit of Christmas. When you bend back, I'm looking right into the new year. She said, honey, honey, you know I gave up cigarettes for my New Year's resolution, but I didn't give up smoking. I said, woman, woman, you gonna walk a mile for a camel? Or are you gonna make like Mr. Chesterfield and satisfy me? She said, that all depends on what you're packing. Regular king size. And then she pulled out my Jim Beam, and to her surprise, it was every bit as hard as my Canadian club. I said, well, now what you got to say, babe?

0: Bis pa dulwi pala au.
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0: 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Air quality is generally very good in Paula, but can be made worse during extreme heat or heavy traffic. Wildfires decrease air quality through smoke. Droughts can increase dust and particulates in the air, lowering air quality. Staying indoors during drought and wildfires adds protection. Poor air quality can cause breathing issues and, over time, increase lung diseases and asthma attacks. You can find the Air Quality Index, or AQI, alongside most weather reports. 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

Now some of y'all never been down south too much. I'm gonna tell you a little bit about this so that you understand what I'm talking about. Down there we have a plant that grows out in the woods and the fields. Looks something like a turnip green. Everybody calls it poke salad. Poke salad. Used to know a girl lived down there and she'd go out in the evenings and pick her a mess of it. 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Cause that's about all they had to eat. They did all right.

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1: 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With hot weather ahead, it's time to clear away dangerous brush. 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Sparks from metal blades on motorized equipment have been to blame. 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

Well, my daddy left home when I was three, and he didn't leave much to Ma and me. Just this old guitar and an empty bottle of booze. 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Well, he must have thought that it was quite a joke, and it got a lot of laughs from lots of folks. 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

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And I knew that scar on his cheek and his evil eye. He was big and bent and gray and old, and I looked at him and my blood ran cold.

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I tell you, I fought tougher men, but I really can't remember when. He kicked like a mule and he bit like a crocodile. I heard him laugh and then I heard him cussing. He went for his gun and I pulled mine first. He stood there looking at me and I saw him smile. He said, son, this world is rough, and if a man's gonna make it, he's gotta be tough. And I know I wouldn't be there to help you along. So I give you that name and I said goodbye. I knew you'd have to get tough or die. And it's that name that helped to make you strong. Yeah. He said, now you just fought one hell of a fight, and I know you hate me and you got the right to kill me now, and I wouldn't blame you if you do. But you ought to thank me before I die for the gravel in your guts and the spit in the eye, cause I'm the that named you Sue. Yeah, what could I do? What could I do?

think about him now and then, every time I try and every time I win. And if I ever have a son, I think I'm gonna name him Bill or George, anything but Sue. I still ain't that man.

0: Nisquanwe Tulwe Palaao.
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2: This is a song that started it all for me. Yeah, this is a song about an area I'm sure we're all familiar with in some way or other. Perhaps some of us were not fortunate enough to have been born and reared there. I say fortunate because I was, and I got away fast as I could, Jim. And I'm trying to convince any and everybody else that I left back there in Chicago to leave.

Because a hawk don't dig them. He letting it be known. I mean, where else on earth have they ever lost an airplane on the ground before it even took off, right? Covered up with snow, right? Where else can you find they hit 21 tornadoes a day? That's better than 20, and you know, one a day Brian Vitamins. Really socking it to them good, Jim. They're still there. This song is very true about an area that is found in the Bay Area and in Los Angeles. They had a big misunderstanding down there in that area not long ago. You might remember seeing some of those TV documentary films that they were showing. I think they called them Burn Baby, where you saw folks running down the street with television sets on their back, and deep freezers and couches and things. A lot of my friends got themselves together during that misunderstanding. Really got straight. I can talk about it though, folks, because see, I am an authority on it. I really am. And I'm very proud of the fact that as soon as I was big enough to get a job, save enough money to buy a ticket to catch anything, I split. And I have no intentions of ever going back again to live. Ain't too particular about going back on a visit. Because out west, it is the best. There ain't no doubt about it. Yes, in... Say, yes, in double D-Day.

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3: 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Call Pala Youth Center for more information, 760-742-2281. 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Ongoing workshops at the Coupa Cultural Center include the weekly beading workshop every Friday afternoon from 2 to 5 p.m., senior gourd art painting every other Friday, 9 a.m. to 1 p.m., and basket weaving every other Sunday from noon to 2 p.m. Supplies provided, space limited. 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The American Indian Veterans Association meetings are the first Friday of each month, 10 a.m. in the multipurpose room at IHC Rincon. 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Interested residents can stop by to see Jennifer at the Pala Admin Building or call 760-891-3533. 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IHC's Mobile Medical Unit will be in Pala at the Admin Center the third Thursday of each month, 9 a.m. to 1 p.m. for checkups, wellness screenings, hospital follow-ups, and acute issues. 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At the Starlight Theater, Friday, July 3rd, Twisted Gypsy, tribute to Fleetwood Mac. Saturday, July 4th, The Long Run, tribute to the Eagles. Friday, July 10th, Walk in the Line, tribute to Johnny Cash. Saturday, July 11th, Adam Lambert. Sunday, July 12th, Luis Angel, El Flaco. Friday, June 17th, Billy Joel to Elton John, tribute. Saturday, July 18th, Zeppelin, female tribute to Led Zeppelin. Friday, July 31st, Mama Say, tribute to Michael Jackson. Saturday, August 1st, Which One's Pink, tribute to Pink Floyd. The Pala Community Calendar can be heard three times daily. If you have any items for the calendar, email the details to 91.3@palatribe.com. And be sure we get that at least a week before the event.
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0: Rock and roll didn't happen overnight. It had been building up steam ever since World War II. And in the early 1950s, it was called rhythm and blues. But you couldn't hear those jumping sounds on the jukebox in the front. You had to go to the juke in the back. I'm Matt the Cat. Join me each week for an in-depth listen to the soul that came before rock and roll on the Juke in the Back. 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
2: 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Quay, Emily, quiet,

I was born and raised down in Alabama on a farm way back up in the woods. I was so ragged that folks used to call me Patches. Papa used to tease me about it, 'cause deep down inside he was hurt 'cause he

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1: Nes nema kwananga we ma, which was nema tuwanet nema kwananga pa evi pala au.
0: That's the time in the traditional language of the Kupeno people, Patnahir. 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
2: From New York, this is Democracy Now!
3: Hostilities and displacement orders continue to claim lives and drive people from their homes. The scale and uncertainty of these orders make them almost impossible to comply with safely, bringing into question their effectiveness, a requirement under international humanitarian law.
2: In Lebanon, Israeli forces kill 8 people in the southern city of Tyre following new evacuation orders. As President Trump claims a peace deal with Iran is days away, there appears to be no agreement as to whether Lebanon will be included. We'll go to Beirut for the latest. Then to the big news on Wall Street.
4: SpaceX is going public this month. It could be the biggest IPO in history.
5: It could also make Elon Musk the world's first trillionaire.
4: Millions of Americans like you and me are about to become SpaceX shareholders. We won't buy a single share.
2: Rig. We uncovered a hidden wealth transfer in the SpaceX IPO. You're holding the bag. That's the title of a new report by More Perfect Union's business reporter Eric Gardner. We'll talk to him and Quinn Slobodian, co-author of Muskism. Finally, President Trump is booed by hometown basketball fans here in New York City last night. We'll talk to sports journalist Dave Zirin.
6: First of all, Donald Trump is the reason why the New York Knicks lost that game last night. His presence, his distraction, the horrible vibes he brought to the arena. But we have to remember that the boos he received are not just because of the present politics, but because of a 50-year abusive relationship that that man has had with the city of New York.
2: All that and more coming up. Welcome to Democracy Now!, democracynow.org, the War and Peace Report. I'm Amy Goodman. President Trump says the United States is nearing a peace agreement with Iran, claiming he's in the final throes of a deal that could be completed within days. It's at least the 37th time since late March Trump has said publicly Iran and the U.S. are closing in on an agreement or that Tehran is eager to reach a deal. Trump's latest claim came after Israel and Iran halted drone and missile attacks against one another following the largest escalation since the so-called ceasefire was declared in April. On Monday, Iran's parliament speaker and top negotiator, Mohammed Bakr Ghalibaf, said Iran is responding to U.S. and Israeli violations.
7: What caused these tensions was that the Americans committed a blatant violation of the ceasefire, both through the naval blockade against the Iranian nation and by violating the agreement made on Lebanon and the ceasefire. The remarks made by the U.S. president about the memorandum of understanding contradicted parts that had been agreed to. This showed that they are seeking neither a ceasefire nor dialogue.
2: In Lebanon, Israeli forces ordered all residents of the coastal city of Tyre and its surrounding suburbs to flee north of the Zahrani River just hours before it began heavily bombing the area. 5 people were killed, 8 others injured when Israel struck near a Red Cross center in Tyre. 4 of the wounded were paramedics. The attack also damaged a UNESCO World Heritage site. Lebanon's health ministry reports Israel's killed more than 3,600 people in Lebanon since March 2nd, including 245 children. More than 900 children have been wounded. In Gaza, Israeli forces have reopened border crossings into the besieged Palestinian territory after closing them Sunday in retaliation for Iranian strikes. UN Secretary General Antonio Guterres had urged Israel to immediately reopen the passages, which are the only route for desperately needed humanitarian aid, which Israel severely limits. Meanwhile, Israeli strikes killed at least 7 Palestinians Monday, including a child, as Israel's army pushes the so-called yellow line deeper into Gaza. In one attack, an Israeli drone fired at people gathered in Jabalia refugee camp, killing 3. Among the dead, 8-year-old Jad Salman, a young boy whose father Yusuf was seen clutching his son's school bag, saying a final goodbye.
8: My son is 8 years old. What wrong did he commit? He was leaving his school. This is his bag with blood on it.
2: Nigeria's military says it's freed 360 people abducted by Boko Haram in southern Borno in the northeastern part of the country. But villagers in the region say joint U.S.-Nigerian airstrikes killed dozens of civilians during operations in May, when AFRICOM and the Nigerian army claimed they killed 175 so-called terrorists over 3 days. Nigeria is facing a decade-long insurgency in the north, where armed groups have routinely carried out kidnappings for ransom. In California, progressive Los Angeles City Council member Nithya Raman will advance to a November runoff election against incumbent Mayor Karen Bass, who's seeking a second term. A count of mail-in ballots from the June 2nd primary showed Raman surging ahead of former reality TV personality Republican Spencer Pratt. This comes as officials continue to count ballots in the race to succeed California Governor Gavin Newsom, with more than 80% tallied. Republican Steve Hilton has a slight lead over Democrat Tom Steyer in a close race for second place. One of them will advance to take on former Biden administration Health and Human Services Secretary Javier Becerra in the general election. On Monday, President Trump repeated his unfounded claim California's elections are rigged, writing on his Truth Social platform, quote, not possible for Spencer Pratt to have lost the L.A. runoffs after the big lead he had, third world nation, unquote, Trump wrote. More than half of Los Angeles voters are registered Democrats, compared to less than 15% who are Republicans. President Trump formally nominated his former personal lawyer, Todd Blanche, to serve as attorney general. He would succeed Pam Bondi, whom the president fired in April. The nomination comes just weeks after Blanche used his position at the Justice Department to protect Trump, his family, and his business from any IRS investigation connected to tax returns filed before Trump's controversial $10 billion settlement with the IRS. In a statement, Public Citizen co-president Lisa Gilbert wrote, quote, this is yet another example of Trump assembling a team of henchmen whose primary qualification is doing his own bidding rather than serving the nation to staff the government. Blanche demonstrated his toady qualities throughout his audition for this role and is being awarded with the leading role as a result. An immigrant from the nation of Georgia has died in an ICE, Immigration and Customs Enforcement, jail. Mamuka Akmeladze is the 50th person to die in ICE custody since Trump returned to office. The 43-year-old had been jailed at the Troubled Wind Correctional Center in Louisiana for about 4 months when he was found unresponsive. ICE officials have not disclosed further details about his death. He's the second immigrant to die while detained at Wind Correctional Center in less than 2 months. The facility is operated by the Wind Parish Sheriff's Office and ICE contractor LaSalle Corrections. A recent inspection of the ICE jail found excessive use of force by guards, poor medical care, and unsanitary conditions. New Jersey Governor Mikey Sherrill conducted an inspection of the Newark ICE jail known as Delaney Hall Monday after previously being denied entry to the jail, where hundreds of immigrants began a hunger and labor strike in May. Governor Sherrill said her visit was closely controlled and limited, and that she was prohibited from speaking to any of the imprisoned immigrants inside. In a statement, Sherrill said the restrictions during the visit continue to raise, quote, serious questions about the real conditions of the facility and the treatment of those held there, unquote. Sherrill has

0: their parents' home again, Ms. Rachel said. In related news, President Trump's so-called border czar, Tom Homan, lashed out at Delaney Hall protesters in an interview with Fox News, claiming government surveillance had revealed most of the demonstrators are not from New Jersey.
1: Look, these are paid protesters. We got facial recognition of people from Portland. They're at Portland riots, and many from the Minnesota. This is a well-planned, established thing they're doing. This isn't homegrown.
0: In the same interview, so-called border czar Tom Homan also laid out a plan by the Trump administration to deploy a massive surge of federal immigration agents to New York City. In retaliation for new legislation recently signed by Governor Kathy Hochul that bans state and local law enforcement from collaborating with ICE and enacts other immigration protections. Homan's announcement came just days before the start of the World Cup this week, with immigration activists leading campaigns nationwide to protect communities amidst an expected rising presence of ICE agents during the soccer tournament. New York City Mayor Zoran Mamdani pushed back against so-called border czar Tom Homan's threats during a press conference with Governor Kathy Hochul Monday, calling for ICE to be abolished and saying, quote, "I believe that ICE raids are cruel. They're inhumane. They do nothing to serve in the interest of public safety," the mayor said. Mamdani also responded to the mounting barriers faced by World Cup fans and soccer players from qualifying nations that are on Trump's travel ban and visa restrictions list.
2: The World Cup is supposed to be a celebration of the world as a whole, and some of the decisions that we've seen been taken by the federal administration, be it the denial of visas for journalists from certain countries or the rejection of a visa for a coach of a team, as well as single-day visas for specific foreign national teams, this is anathema to what this tournament is supposed to be about. If we cannot even allow the players, the teams, and the journalists covering those teams to come into this city in this country, then it begs a larger question about our commitment to the spirit of this tournament.
0: A federal judge has ruled against President Trump's $100,000 annual fee on H-1B visa applications, saying it's an unlawful tax. This decision comes days after another federal judge ruled against a Trump administration policy to freeze applications for asylum, green cards, work permits, and other immigration protections for people from 39 countries. And President Trump was loudly booed by basketball fans at Manhattan's Madison Square Garden Monday evening as he attended Game 3 of the NBA Finals between the New York Knicks and the San Antonio Spurs. The unwelcome reception drowned out the singing of the national anthem after a camera showed Trump saluting from a VIP suite surrounded by bulletproof glass.

0: Fans reportedly waited outside Madison Square Garden for hours due to a strict security protocol resembling TSA. And Trump's presence prompted the New York police to cancel a watch party outside Madison Square Garden that would have attracted thousands of people. We'll have more on this story later in the broadcast with the nation's sports editor, Dave Zirin. And those are some of the headlines. This is Democracy Now!, democracynow.org, the War and Peace Report. I'm Amy Goodman in New York, joined by Democracy Now!'s Juan Gonzalez in Chicago. Hi, Juan.
1: Hi, Amy, and welcome to all of our listeners and viewers across the country and around the world.
0: We begin today's show in Lebanon, where Israel's continuing to carry out deadly attacks despite a call by President Trump to halt strikes. In the deadliest attack, Israel killed 9 people in the city of Tyre earlier today. Israel also ordered residents of Tyre to leave the city. On Monday, an Israeli attack near a Red Cross center in Tyre killed 5 people. 4 paramedics were wounded. Meanwhile, Hezbollah said Monday it had fired rockets at advancing Israeli forces in southern Lebanon. Israel's repeated attacks on Lebanon prompted Iran on Sunday to carry out its first strikes on Israel since April. Israel responded by retaliating against Iran. On Monday, Iran announced it would halt new attacks on Israel, but warned it would carry out a more severe response if Israel continues to attack Lebanon. We go now to Beirut, where we're joined by Leila Younis, investigative journalist and writer based in Beirut. Her most recent piece for Dropsite headlined, "You either leave right now or you die, Israel's ethnic cleansing of a village in Lebanon." Why don't you

0: describe what you have written about, Leila, and talk about the Iran attacking Israel over what it's doing in Lebanon, and then Israel striking back. Then apparently President Trump speaking to the Israeli Prime Minister Netanyahu and warning him to stop hitting Iran. So they agreed, but they're still attacking Lebanon.
1: Sure. Thanks for having me, Amy. So first, I'll take you to the village of Ain Arab, which is a small village in the plains near the southern border. That's what I wrote about for my last drop site story. And it's the story of what can only really be described as the ethnic cleansing of that village. People return there after the quote unquote ceasefire in mid-April. And I think this story, along with others, will tell you just how much the word ceasefire has lost its meaning in both Lebanon and in Gaza. But these, you know, villagers returned after the ceasefire. The first day that they're there, an Israeli, a group of Israeli soldiers visit the village, tell them that there's a curfew, and they set up a checkpoint on the southern end of the village. 12 days later, they return in over 100 of them. Streaming behind an armored bulldozer. My source, Nasreen Abdel'al, is at her corner store when this happens. They sweep into the village. They tell people, you have 2 hours to leave. They don't even give them that, according to Nasreen. They go door to door at gunpoint, telling people, you leave right now or we shoot you. And I think that, you know, this story is really emblematic of what we've seen among villages in the southern region. And remember, Ain Arab is actually north of the so-called yellow line, underscoring the arbitrary nature of these boundaries. So, you know, the kind of continued insistence that southern Lebanese people leave their land, head north with nowhere to go. And, you know, what sources have told me, whether, you know, in the city of Sur Tir, as you were just talking about in your headlines, or in the city of Nabatiya or other villages across the south, is more and more people saying, well, we actually refuse to leave, because for months now they've been forced into displacement. They've been forced to live in government shelters that are not adequate, are not clean. They've also been subjected to steep rent hikes and scrutiny because many of them are from the Shia community, which Israel has made a point of targeting even into their displacement. Now, as for the second part of your question, you know, Iran made very clear that an Israeli escalation in Beirut would derail negotiations. Israel clearly did not heed this call. They've been wanting to strike the southern suburbs, and they did in broad daylight in the neighborhood of Hayya Sillam. And then following that, Iran in the evening launched a volley of missiles towards Israel. Israel then responds, and then you have Trump on Truth Social, you know, right, stop shooting. And I think it's just really important to emphasize the absurdity of all of this, right? Because, you know, Trump is kind of waving his hand saying, you know, we want a deal, we want peace. Let's remember, this all began with the US-Israeli assault on Iran. That's kind of what this whole thing was sparked from. And the US's continued support for Israel's aggression in southern Lebanon is the reason we are where we are right now.
2: And Leila, you also said that the current Israel-Lebanon truce plan and the one that was reached in 2024, 2 years ago, was the so-called ceasefires, that now there's these so-called pilot zones where basically the Lebanese army is supposed to sweep in and demilitarize them. Can you talk about that?
1: Yes. So basically on June 3rd, following another round of negotiations between the Lebanese and the Israelis at the Pentagon in Washington, they come out with a new agreement, which resembles very closely the November 2024 ceasefire. The only difference is that there's going to be these so-called pilot zones where the Israeli military in the areas that it's currently occupied will retreat and then will be replaced by the Lebanese army, which will then search for Hezbollah's weapons store, supposedly, and destroy them. This is absurd for multiple reasons, the first of which is because the Lebanese army has demonstrated throughout the 15-month ceasefire period its inability to disarm Hezbollah. Secondarily, it is basically a legitimation of continued Israeli presence in the south. And thirdly, and I think most importantly, this agreement includes no similar stipulations for Israel. So basically, Israel is allowed freedom of movement in the south of Lebanon, in a scenario that many have begun comparing to the occupied West Bank. Remember, in that 15-month ceasefire period, Israel invaded Lebanese territory over 1,500 times, according to the United Nations peacekeeping forces based in the south. So, you know, what they're basically looking for is impunity. They're looking for forever war, where they are essentially able to continue their incursions and continue their drone strikes. And the Lebanese people are sort of supposed to accept this.
2: And what do you make of all the press reports, especially in the West, of a rift between Trump and Netanyahu, and Netanyahu using the invasion in Lebanon to subvert any possible peace agreement with Iran?
1: You know, I really see this all as political theater, because the United States continues its military support for Israel. It continues to support, even most recently, Marco Rubio, we heard, convinced Trump to support Israel strikes on Iran. So, you know, any sort of rift that, you know, we might see in the media, an angry phone call between Netanyahu and Donald Trump, is ultimately meaningless when, you know, the basic conditions in the South and the basic goal of Israel, right, continued presence in southern Lebanon, continued occupation, right, as long as that is upheld, supported, as long as they are granted impunity and arms by the United States, any sort of political theatrical phone calls are ultimately meaningless.
0: Layla Younis, investigative journalist and writer based in Beirut, will link to your piece for Dropsite. You either leave right now or you die, Israel's ethnic cleansing of a village in Lebanon. Coming up, we look at Elon Musk's quest to become the world's first trillionaire and SpaceX going public with the biggest IPO in history. Stay with us.

0: When First Unto This Country, rendition by Nora Brown and Stephanie Coleman. This is Democracy Now!, democracynow.org. I'm Amy Goodman with Juan Gonzalez. Elon Musk's rocket company, SpaceX, is set to go public this week, targeting a $1.8 trillion valuation. That's trillion with a T. It's expected to be the largest IPO in history. It's also projected to make Elon Musk, already the world's richest man, the world's first trillionaire. SpaceX is parent company to several Musk ventures. These include Starlink, the satellite internet company, which is profitable and growing, and XAI, which operates at a significant loss. The SpaceX valuation is based largely on Musk's promise to launch and operate data centers in space to power AI technology that's not yet been proven. While Musk and other investors are positioned to see their own wealth skyrocket, what will the SpaceX IPO mean for regular Americans? The nonprofit newsroom More Perfect Union has released a new report from business journalist Eric Gardner. It's called Rigged. We uncovered a hidden wealth transfer in the SpaceX IPO. You're holding the bag. This is a part of that report.
1: I'm a guy that's into space. I hope we go to Mars and all that stuff. To see that get turned into a way to transfer wealth from ordinary people who are just trying to save for retirement to people like Elon Musk is just depressing.
2: SpaceX is going public this month. It could be the biggest IPO in history.
3: It could also make Elon Musk the world's first trillionaire.
2: Millions of Americans like you and me are about to become SpaceX shareholders. We won't buy a single share.
4: The reason why I described it as a bag holder situation is because it feels like it's getting engineered to people.
2: Bag holders, IPO valuations. Sounds complicated. It's supposed to. But you don't need a finance degree to understand. You need 10 minutes. The whole scheme hinges on something you've probably heard of. Index funds. A good chunk of American retirement savings are tied to them. You pick a fund, it picks an index, which picks the stocks. You don't think about it. That's the point. Index funds are supposed to be safe. Passive. The rules are the rules. Except, if you look closely, the rules seem like they're being rewritten to make people like Elon Musk fabulously wealthy at everyone else's expense.
1: Every piece of evidence we have is that the IPO is being engineered to rise very rapidly after it prices and then fall very dramatically after that. That is a recipe for retail investors especially to take large losses.
2: $1.75 trillion. That's the value Elon Musk has floated for SpaceX when it goes public this month. More than Walmart. Is it worth that?
4: SpaceX is a real company. It shoots satellites up in the sky. It provides things like Starlink. It's a very impressive engineering company.
2: That's Robin Rigglesworth, editor at the Financial Times.
1: There is definitely real business to be done there and real asset value there. The question is whether it is as large as Musk claims it is.
2: George Perkins advises investors where to put their money. Last year, SpaceX made about $19 billion, most of it from Starlink and government contracts. But a company's market value is partially a bet on what that company will earn in the future. That bet is called a revenue multiple. Facebook went public at roughly 10 times its projected revenue. SpaceX is asking for over 50 times.
1: The combination of sheer size and this extreme multiple is completely unprecedented.
2: This valuation seems too good to be true. Some investors may need it to be. In 2022, Elon Musk raised $44 billion and bought Twitter. His backers, Andreessen Horowitz, a Saudi prince, the co-founder of Palantir, and Jack Dorsey, the guy who founded Twitter in the first place. Musk renamed it X, and within a year, it's worth less than half he paid. That's a problem. There was also a solution. AI was hot. Musk owned an AI company, so he merged X into XAI. No cash changed hands. X investors received XAI stock. But that solution raised another problem.
4: XAI is essentially a money furnace.
2: The solution? Musk has a rocket ship company. He uses it to buy XAI. Again, no cash exchanged. Three companies, two mergers, $0 actually paid. Everyone who helped take Twitter private now holds SpaceX shares. Now, SpaceX isn't just a rocket company that sells internet. According to Musk, it's the future. Data centers in space.
5: If some of my predictions come true, SpaceX will launch more AI than the cumulative amount on Earth of everything else combined.
1: I see no evidence that it's a viable business opportunity. opportunity. There are far too many physical challenges with doing this.
2: But the value has to hold, because so far, no one has been paid. Investor shares are only worth something on paper. To turn paper into cash, SpaceX has to go public. When a company goes public, it opens its doors. Early investors cash out, get paid for the risk they took. Everyone else gets a chance to own a piece of something that used to be off limits. It's called an initial public offering, or IPO for short.
1: It is a very normal part of a company's evolution and life cycle.
2: There isn't just Twitter investors here. SpaceX's original investors took a big risk. Peter Thiel, Palantir's other co-founder, Google, and Andreessen Horowitz. But SpaceX's IPO is anything but normal. In a typical IPO, 90% of shares go to institutional investors, pension funds, banks, insurance companies. Regular people get 10%. SpaceX says they're changing that. 30% to ordinary people. Main Street, not Wall Street.
4: When you see an IPO give a far larger allocation to ordinary investors, it's usually a sign that they can't get professional investors to buy it at that price. The price is nuts. And if you can't sell it to professional investors, well, you sell it to unprofessional investors who don't know any better.
2: If people want to invest in SpaceX's IPO, that's their right. The problem is, Musk found a way to make people invest in SpaceX whether they want to or not. How? Index funds.
4: The index fund is one of the rare examples of the finance industry coming up with something that lines the pockets of ordinary people and not Wall Street itself.
2: An index is a list. Someone decides which companies go on it. A fund is a basket. Someone builds it to mirror the list. When a company gets added to the index, every fund mirroring it has to buy shares. Not because they think it's a good investment, but because the rules require it.
4: Index funds have both outperformed the vast majority of active managers in every market in every country over any time frame in the long run.
2: Thousands of indexes exist. Nearly a third of American stock is tied to one of them. One of the most popular tracks the NASDAQ 100, the 100 biggest non-financial stocks on the NASDAQ exchange. Under NASDAQ's index rules, SpaceX isn't eligible to be included in the NASDAQ 100. New companies have to wait up to a year. It's called seasoning.
1: Seasoning a stock is just the process of having it trade publicly for a while. Public markets tend to be unsure of how to handle certain kinds of investments, novel sorts of companies really quickly.
2: Like a rocket company that makes most of its money providing satellite internet and wants to build AI infrastructure in space. If Musk could change that rule, he could trigger mandatory buying of SpaceX stock by every fund that tracks the index. This spring, NASDAQ changed their rules.
6: NASDAQ is both an index provider and an exchange.
2: Ben Schifrin spent 18 years at the Securities and Exchange Commission, which oversees the stock market.
6: You know, it kind of used to be the case that the exchange, wasn't really supposed to be this for-profit money-making entity, but now it is.
2: Two stock exchanges compete for every major listing, New York and NASDAQ.
4: For the NASDAQ stock exchange, having SpaceX is a big win. You want big, prestigious tech companies to go public there, and the New York Stock Exchange wants them to go public on the New York Stock Exchange.
2: SpaceX was the prize. Musk knew it. According to Reuters, Musk conditioned where SpaceX would list on one thing: fast-track SpaceX into their major index.
4: It's all gravy for NASDAQ.
2: SpaceX pays NASDAQ to list their stock. The real money is somewhere else.
4: All the date and trading fees that they then sell over time, year after year, to other trading firms, to asset managers.
2: NASDAQ changed a rule that shapes trillions of dollars in retirement savings. No regulator approved it.
6: If an index wants to change how it's going to include certain stocks in that particular index, that is not something that has to be approved by the Securities and Exchange Commission.
2: Upwards of $30 trillion is being directed by a process that's effectively self-regulated.
4: I think at some point we are going to have to say that these are incredibly influential investment advisors in practice, and they should be regulated and supervised accordingly.
2: When I asked NASDAQ if the change was made because SpaceX demanded it, and if there's a conflict of interest in being both an exchange and an index provider, NASDAQ never answered the conflict of interest question, but did say that the rule change reflects how markets have evolved. The consultation, they said, followed industry standards.
0: That's an excerpt of business journalist Eric Gardner's report for More Perfect Union. We're joined right now by Eric Gardner himself. Thanks so much. That's a fascinating report. So if you can talk more about the guardrails that were put in fact, after Enron and the dot-com bubble burst, what's the worst-case scenario of SpaceX prematurely getting added to the indexes and 401ks? And remember, you're talking to a world mainly of non-economists.
7: Yeah, thank you. Thank you for having me. Well, I think the worst-case scenario is what, frankly, seems like it's going to play out over in the next couple of weeks. In that SpaceX is going to go public. It's going to go public at a price that is essentially double what independent analysts think that it should be, and regular savers are going to be paying that price. While early investors, the most random companies, will be able to cash out at that high price. As I mentioned in the piece there that you saw, a good way to kind of think about a value of a company is through what's called a revenue multiple. So if you have a restaurant and you do $3 million of sales a year, and you sell it for $9 million, you have a revenue multiple of 3. That's a standard kind of workable revenue multiple that's normal. Musk is asking right now for 94 times revenue multiple. It's a complete bonkers valuation. And unfortunately, he has essentially financially engineered this IPO as a massive wealth transfer from everyday investors to insiders.
8: And Eric, the long-term goal of SpaceX is not simply to data centers in space, which itself is not yet proven to be able to be feasible, but they actually are talking about colonizing Mars and creating a self-sustaining city of a million people in Mars. I mean, who on Earth wants that? Given all the problems we still have on this planet.
7: Yeah, so when a company goes public, they file what's called an S-1 with the Securities and Exchange Commission, and it basically outlines the company. And this S-1 that SpaceX filed is effectively bonkers. If you look into it, right, like AI is viewed as, you know, kind of the saving grace of this company. It's referenced more time. I saw some analysis around this. AI is referenced more time in this S-1 than Jesus Christ is in the Bible, right? Like it's a complete bonkers thing. As much as they talk about colonizing space and colonizing Mars, if you think about that, that costs a lot of money in kind of capital investments in building spaceships, in building space stations. That's a huge investment. If you were to trace their actual investments, what they're making, more than half of it is into AI. And so it doesn't really compute. Throwing out a kind of a few more, kind of a bigger picture for folks. One of the problems with this IPO is that SpaceX is basically three companies. There's SpaceX, the rocket ship company, there's Twitter, and then there's XAI. SpaceX, the rocket ship company, is a real company. 2024, the last year before they all merged together, it did about $15 billion of revenue and generated about $800 million in profit. That's kind of a low end of an industrial, but that's a viable company. Last year, Elon Musk merged them all together in kind of a sleight of hand as he was running into troubles with the others. And now revenue is up to about $19 billion, but profit has cratered to under a loss of $4 billion. And what's driving that? It's fundamentally AI. They've invested a serious amount of money in what looks like a business line that has no clear path for profitability, and the way out of it is through the public markets. So another way to think about this is that this looks like the first steps towards essentially socializing the loss of a huge investment into a product that doesn't seem to have a profitable path.
0: Eric Gardner, we want to thank you so much for being with us. We'll link to your report for the nonprofit newsroom, More Perfect Union. Headline, Rigged, We Uncovered a Hidden Wealth Transfer in the SpaceX IPO. You're holding the bag. This is Democracy Now!, democracynow.org. I'm Amy Goodman with Juan Gonzalez. On Friday, dozens of activists with student labor and community groups with the Stop Funding Billionaires campaign protested in front of NASDAQ headquarters here in New York to protest the upcoming SpaceX IPO. They chanted and held signs that read, No Nazis on NASDAQ. Quinn Slobodian now joins us. Quinn is a professor of international history at Boston University. His new book, co-authored with Ben Tarnoff, is Muskism, A Guide for the Perplexed. What concerns you most about this IPO offering and Musk being on the brink of becoming a trillionaire? Professor Slobodian.
9: Well, there's a whole lot of things that concern me about it, but one of the things I find most striking is the way his relabeling of himself as the techno king of Tesla in 2021 is now becoming somewhat more of a reality at a larger scale through the SpaceX IPO. What I mean there specifically is he's really bending and reshaping corporate governance as a whole around his individual personality. The movement of his companies from Delaware to Texas means that he's not held accountable to shareholders in the way he would have been before. The creation of a whole share structure so that he has 85% of the shares that would be required to vote him out of a leadership position means that he's produced a kind of ironclad, almost monarchical position inside of this company that actually completely short-circuits the whole idea of the public company, which is that there's supposed to be a kind of a shareholder democracy, quote-unquote, that can hold leadership accountable. In this case, if you look at that SpaceX IPO, it says that the key person risk, meaning everything hangs on Musk's shoulders, is so great that even if he dies, there actually isn't even a succession plan. It would be in a completely unprecedented zone. So the degree of influence being centralized in one extremely erratic and often dangerous personality is something that seems to be of great concern. Also, I think that there are a couple of other things we talk about in the book that help to get a handle on some of the stuff that Eric was explaining so well. One of the things we talk about in the book is something called attention alchemy. So Musk has been very good at turning himself into a kind of a human meme stock. As Eric was mentioning, making retail investors have access to 30% of these shares means you're relying on the kind of hype cycles and a lot of the kind of hyper-loyal fan base that Musk has built up online, especially in now his kind of bespoke social media echo chamber of X.com. So he's able to produce his own reality inside of that space of X.com, such that, for example, when you looked at yesterday what the top news, today's news was on X, both of those things were to do with Elon Musk. One of the things was that Elon Musk questions whether colonialism had made Africa poor, and the other one said that Argentine President Javier Milei praised Musk for defeating the woke mind virus. If you look at SpaceX as he describes it as a vertically integrated innovation engine stretching from a social media platform to satellites and rockets, then what he really seems to be saying he's going to do is create a closed communications ecosystem where that really does become today's news, where he can control the message and the content and then use this to kind of automate away the problem of social consent at scale. So above and beyond those problems that I think are accurately being identified of the average index fund holders being left holding the bag, that's kind of a larger ideological project at work here that I think we should all be very concerned that this is now becoming kind of the load-bearing infrastructure for the global financial system. Another term we introduce in the book is the idea of state symbiosis. It seems that Musk is also creating a situation where he becomes deeply reliant on state contracts. The state becomes reliant on him. He has over $7 billion of defense contracts just this year. And the idea there in the end is that if this starts to teeter, then he'll be too big to fail and the state will have to step in to bail him out.
8: And Professor Slobodian, could you talk about Starlink a little bit? It's already the world's largest satellite internet provider, and the immense power that it has, not just in terms of economy, but in terms of warfare and state power around the world.
9: Starlink is really kind of the crown jewel of the SpaceX offering. It's the part of the company that actually makes money. The rockets kind of break even. The AI segment is burning money at an unprecedented rate. Starlink satellites, he first started putting into low Earth orbit in 2019. And by now there are around 10,000 in orbit, which accounts for over 70% of all of the satellites in the sky. So he's produced this whole new market sector of low Earth orbit. These things are only 500 kilometers from Earth, much, much closer than the geostationary satellites. They're used by consumers. There are over 10 million subscribers worldwide. But essentially, they're also used by armed forces in the field, famously in Ukraine. And they're going to be a central part to the Golden Dome strategy that Trump has already started handing out contracts for. So there's something called Star Shield, which is a more heavily encrypted military network for satellites that is absolutely central to this missile defense program that is the source of a great deal of incoming revenue for people like Musk. So the idea is he can scale up from 10,000 to, as described in the SpaceX prospectus, up to 1 million, and thus create a kind of global telecommunications monopoly. However, this is also one of his greatest vulnerabilities. You can't just put satellites into the sky without getting approval. In fact, something called the International Telecommunications Union, which is an agency of the UN, needs to approve these, and there's no way that they're going to approve his request for 1 million satellites. Also, individual countries need to accept his ability to sell the receivers down on Earth. And many countries are still unwilling to do that. South Africa has said no. So far, India has said no. When Musk refused to do content moderation in Brazil after the attempted coup there, Brazil went ahead and seized the assets of Starlink. So if you read that SpaceX prospectus, you also find out that there are a lot of weak points and choke points. And Musk's greatest vulnerability is still old-fashioned legislation, regulation, laws made by democratically elected governments.
8: And there was at least a European pension fund, a Danish fund, that announced that they will be excluding SpaceX from their investments, claiming the CEO claimed the extreme concentration of power effectively prevents the board from exercising meaningful oversight and makes it impossible to remove Musk against his will. What is the potential danger to the U.S. economy of so much in investment? This, especially by index funds in SpaceX?
9: Well, the problem there is the situation we're in the United States is a very small number of tech companies are responsible for a great deal of the stock market rise in the last couple of years. Those small number of tech companies also have an unprecedented number of concentration of power in the figure of these founder CEO techno kings, if you like. If one of those founder CEOs starts to go off on a limb, as Musk has been very well known to do, to commit himself, let's say, even more passionately to the neo-fascist causes in Western Europe that seem to be so important to him personally, then you could create a crisis within that company, within its profitability, which then doesn't just become a problem for that company. It produces a cascade effect of loss of investor confidence in the tech sector altogether. It drains money out of people's savings accounts and their retirements accounts. And it can be the kind of tipping point that leads to a crash in the sector altogether. So at a broad level, you know, what the brave stance of the Danish pension fund should show us is not just that we need to regulate the outliers, the more extreme members of this Silicon Valley leadership class, but we should ask a bigger question about why the political economy of the US and by extension the world has become a one-way bet on unproven technology. Why isn't there more diversification? Why isn't there more attention to forms of the green capitalist models even that were so popular only a few years ago? Why is the biotech sector, the higher ed sector, not valued for the things that it brings instead of only this often outrageous and absurd vision of launching AI data centers into the stratosphere?
0: And finally, we just have Minniquin, but one word we didn't use in this segment was Doge. Elon Musk is the face of cutting government spending, yet he is taking up more and more of government funding. If you could comment on that and what the protesters held outside NASDAQ as they chanted "No Nazis on NASDAQ," what they mean?
9: Well, yes, I think Doge is understood best not just as an effort to cut government across the board, but as a way to refashion and reformat government to make it more open to be the site of injection for new services from Silicon Valley, specifically Palantir and Musk's AI tools. So it's not about demolishing the government. It's about making the government more compatible, ready for the kind of products that Musk offers and to make him then an indispensable part of the infrastructure. Already they're talking about commercial dominance in Musk's control of military communications infrastructure. When the politics of that person who is doing that is also consonant with the furthest right-wing parts of the European identitarian movement, then one starts to see why people would hold up signs talking about Nazis in the NASDAQ. It makes us all ask a question that even if those stocks should do well, even if those retail investors aren't holding the bag, as it were, by the end, let's say they keep profiting, and at the same time, Musk keeps filling his feed with questionings about whether or not racism should be recalibrated back to a kind of normal status quo ante, whether or not remigration is the right policy for Western Europe and the United States, and whether or not any piece of democratic policy that goes against his best interests is simply a matter of corruption and bugs in the mainframe. That's what we really should be worried about, the possibility of those things to live together, tech-driven prosperity and radical right-wing racist politics.
0: Professor Quinn Slobodian teaches international history at Boston University. His new book is Muskism, A Guide for the Perplexed. And we'll link to your Atlantic piece headlined Elon Musk's SpaceX Endgame. Coming up, President Trump booed by hometown basketball fans here in New York City at the Knicks-Spurs game. We'll speak to sports journalist Dave Zirin back in 20 seconds.

0: It's hard to sing when there's no choice. The raven has lost his wings. Man, he wished he learned to sing.
1: Songbird by Henry Furlan. This is Democracy Now!, democracynow.org. I'm Amy Goodman with Juan Gonzalez. The worlds of sports and politics collided here in New York on Monday night, just blocks from our studio, as President Trump attended Game 3 of the NBA Finals at Madison Square Garden. The San Antonio Spurs beat the New York Knicks. It was the Knicks' first loss since late April. Due to Trump's appearance, authorities shut down the area around the Garden, and ticket holders were asked to arrive hours early and go through TSA-style security. Trump watched the game from a suite surrounded by bulletproof glass. During Avery Wilson's performance of the national anthem, many in the crowd booed when Trump was shown on the Jumbotron.

0: New York Times reports the New York crowd booed Trump more than they booed the Spurs when they took the floor. Trump was also loudly booed at watch parties in the city after the game. Trump downplayed the incident.
1: It was, I think, mostly cheers. It was loud and it was very enthusiastic.
0: To talk about this and more, we're joined by Dave Zirin, sports editor for The Nation magazine, host of the Edge of Sports podcast. His new article headline, Not Even Trump Can Ruin the Knicks Moment. Really? Can you talk about what happened last night?
2: Yeah, first and foremost, I was wrong. Donald Trump absolutely ruined the Knicks moment last night. I believe he is the reason why they lost. The game lasted about half an hour to 45 minutes longer than a usual game. It was an absolute slog. You mentioned the 2 to 3 hour wait to get in there. The TSA-style screenings to get into the game. It definitely had an effect on things, especially because this was supposed to be a day about the Knicks. It was supposed to be a celebration of New York. And instead, it was about one authoritarian, malignant narcissist. I mean, it's actually not a good thing that there were more boos for Trump than the Spurs, because it shouldn't have been about Trump at all. We shouldn't even be talking about him right now. And I got to say something about the boos, because I was at a watch party in Brooklyn. The boos were cacophonous at a bar called Chilo's in Bed-Stuy,
0: which I just took over.
2: We're turning it into a place for the people, a dive bar for the people. And we had an amazing event. The boos were out into the streets, and we weren't the only bar where you could hear it. You could choose where to hear the boos. And to me, that was important because it was a reminder that New York City's relationship to Donald Trump isn't just about contemporary politics or the last three election cycles. It's about a 50-year abusive relationship that this city has had with this man, from his refusal to rent to people of color in the 70s, to him whipping up racist violence due to the Central Park Exonerated 5 case, to his desire to quote unquote develop our parks with his tacky buildings. This city does not like this man, and we've been warning the country about him for frankly decades, and maybe last night was the most powerful audio and visual representation of that relationship.
3: The players who are on the court felt about this, especially we know, for instance, Josh Hart back in 2020, one of the key figures on the Knicks, tweeted back before the November election, "Yes, sir, get Trump's dumb expletive out of the White House." How do you think they felt about what was going on?
2: Well, I think for the Knicks, and I know this a little bit from trying to talk to people on the team, there was a bit of a resentment because this was supposed to be a night about them, about their hard work. They're coming in off a near record 13-game winning streak in the playoffs. It's been the equivalent for the city of going to 13 movies and having them all be awesome. And it created a great vibe. And you walk in the city, it's orange and black everywhere. Orange and blue everywhere, the royal blue wherever you see. And it was supposed to be the beautiful culmination, was the first home game in an NBA Finals for the Knicks since 1999. And their chance to go up 3-0, which would effectively have ensured them the championship for the first time in 53 years, longer than I've been on this earth. And this is the team of my youth. This is the team of my heart. So to see it become about Donald Trump was certainly upsetting for fans, not just the people in the well-heeled tens of thousands of dollars seats in the stadium, but the watch parties, the bars, everybody who's put their heart and soul into this team were basically slapped in the face by Donald Trump.
3: And of course, for a person who claims to be a big Knicks fan, there was that photo spread on X of Trump asleep in his box in the middle of the game. So he obviously wasn't paying too close attention. But I wanted to ask you about also another issue of the Trump administration, which is the World Cup. The treatment of the Trump administration to some of the participants in the World Cup, the exclusion of the Iranian team forced to fly in and fly out of the country from Mexico when they're going to be playing games on the same day, and also the recent exclusion of a referee chosen by FIFA from Somalia who was denied entry into the United States.
2: Yeah, I'll just say I've been covering the World Cup in person and at times when it's been in authoritarian countries remotely. And this is the first World Cup that I would ever describe as joyless. It's always been a celebration, a party, no matter what country that has hosted it, whether a liberal democracy or an authoritarian regime. But this is the first time that travel warnings are being issued to fans coming here. Even warnings are being issued to people who live in the United States by immigration groups because of the threats of ICE being at the stadiums. There's a joylessness. It's supposed to be the party that unites the world. And like the Knicks game last night, this looks to be something that Trump is using his reverse Midas touch to ruin.
0: And one more question on what happened last night. Mm-hmm. That image of President Trump in Dolan's box,
2: James Dolan.
0: And for a global audience who doesn't know about the significance of the man who owns both Madison Square Garden and the Knicks.
2: Yeah, James Dolan is someone who made his money the old-fashioned way. He inherited it. That's one of his commonalities with Donald Trump. They have a very close relationship going back decades. Dolan and his son were both married at Mar-a-Lago. Dolan has given Trump untold amounts of money for his political campaigns. Dolan wants to lead a push to rename Penn Station, over which he has a lot of influence because of the presence of Madison Square Garden there. He wants to rename Penn Station after Donald Trump. They have had meetings about that. But that's not all they share. They share accusations of sexual assault and sexual battery and having unsafe work environments for women. That's something Dolan has paid a price for. Racism allegations, of course, plague both men, although calling them allegations for Donald Trump is a stretch to say the least. And as I said, both children of wealth. So they have a tremendous amount of commonalities, but basically they're the commonality that exists when you have, I don't know how else to put it, but two rich jerks who were born on third base and act like they hit a triple.
0: And Dolan developing Madison Square Garden, the deals that have to be made, and this is with Trump?
2: This is with Trump. The idea is to move Madison Square Garden to be actually on top of Penn Station and to rename Penn Station after Donald Trump. That's the big plan. They have had meetings about this. This is not rumor. This is what Trump wants. People coming into Trump Station, and that's the authoritarian playbook if there ever was one. He needs to name as many things as possible after him now, because after he leaves, like with the Trump Kennedy Center, people are going to want to take those names down.
0: Well, I want to thank you, Dave Zirin, sports editor for The Nation magazine, host of the Edge of Sports podcast. His new article is headlined, "Not Even Trump Can Ruin the Next Moment," though he's reconsidered that.
2: Recanting.
0: And you're doing a live podcast tonight at
2: yes.
0: Shiloh's, your new bar in
2: Brooklyn. In the Bed-Stuy neighborhood of Brooklyn. I'm doing a great event with 11-year NBA veteran Etan Thomas, where we're going to talk about all things sports and politics. So come out to Shiloh's if you want to have a good old time.
0: So Dave Zirin, who has now really nearly relocated to to New York, though he's in Washington as well. And we're going to be looking more at the World Cup in the coming days here on Democracy Now. That does it for the show. After tomorrow's show, I'm headed to Sheffield to the film festival in England. We'll be broadcasting from Sheffield Live, that broadcasts Democracy Now! Every day and has done so for years. And then we'll be at the Ireland Docks, Docks Ireland, the first film to show there. That's in Belfast. Then we'll be in Vermont on the weekend of Juneteenth, on June 18th in Burlington, and then we'll be in Brattleboro at the Latchis and in St. Johnsbury at Catamount Arts Center. Check our website at democracynow.org. I'm Amy Goodman with Juan Gonzalez for another edition of Democracy Now!
4: 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It's a minute before 10 o'clock. 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The Wolfman Jack Show tonight at 6. 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
1: It's Namatulwan and Pala Au.
2: Welcome to Native America Calling. I'm Sean Spruce. A new federal lawsuit is taking aim at over 200,000 acres of land set aside for Native Hawaiians. The legal battle puts a century of hard-won victories by Native Hawaiians in serious jeopardy. It's one in a series of challenges against practices that specifically benefit Native Hawaiians who don't enjoy the same political status as Native Americans. Coming up, we'll break down the implications of this high-stakes suit. That's after the news.

0: This is National Native News. I'm Jill Freitas. Wildlife across southern southeast Alaska is emerging from wintertime hibernation. But in Metlakatla, on Annette Island, animals aren't the only thing waking up. Canoes are hitting the water again, marking this year's start of the Tsimshian tradition that's tied to the village's history. KRBD's Hunter Morrison tagged along for a recent canoe journey and has this story.
1: About a dozen people are holding cedar boughs in a driveway on the outskirts of town. David Nelson grabs his drum and begins singing. As the drum beats echo through the subdivision, it hasn't been performed in 3 years.
2: We believe they're like a living, breathing thing.
1: The ceremony marks the start of the canoe's spring and summertime journey. Johan Atkinson, president of the nonprofit Lawida, says the organization's goal is to share Tsimshian culture and bring Metlakatla back to its canoeing roots.
3: It's that feeling of we're going to be on the ocean of our ancestors, and that feeling is just so comforting.
1: The canoe is towed to a boat launch, from which they'll paddle to nearby One Tree Island. Atkinson hopes fun opportunities like these can help keep Tsimshian traditions alive for the next generation.
3: You know, having them experience now is something that many of us adults have not experienced at their age.
1: Atkinson says folks from all over the country visit Metlakatla each summer to experience the village's canoe journeys firsthand. Reporting in Metlakatla, I'm Hunter Morrison.
0: Robert Nick was a man of the Southwest Alaska tundra and so much more. He died last month at the age of 84. His memorial service was at St. Innocent Russian Orthodox Cathedral in Anchorage last week, whereas KMBA's Rhonda McBride tells us he was remembered for a lifetime of public service.
4: Robert Nick's Russian Orthodox service was fitting for a man who loved the harmonies of a Slavonic choir. For Andrew Guy, president of the Chelista Native Corporation, Nick represents the end of an era.
5: He's part of that group that came from having no electricity, no outboard, to where we are today.
4: Nick helped to bring electricity to villages throughout Southwest Alaska through his work with the Alaska Village Electric Cooperative, an organization he helped found. Richard Jung, who owned Jung's Trading Post in the neighboring village of Nepakiak, said Nick's leadership grew from the values he was raised in.
6: One of the things that you're taught is to help people. You try to do what you can for your village and your region, and he was one of those guys that did that.
4: Robert Nick was very proud that he was the first in his family to receive a Western education and graduate from high school. That achievement became a foundation for decades of service on boards and commissions that focused on a wide range of causes: health, education, housing. His niece, Karen Cook Phillips, says he was tireless.
7: Attending meetings after meetings and days and hours and for continued years.
4: Nick dedicated many years of his life to improving housing conditions in rural Alaska. He also served on the Lower Kuskokwim School Board for 2 decades. Steve O'Brien, a former school principal, remembers giving Nick a copy of Robert's Rules of Order to help him.
8: He said, "Oh, I already have that book."
4: O'Brien says it's no surprise that Robert Nick eventually was asked to chair almost every board he served on. In 2014, he received an honorary Doctorate of Laws degree from the University of Alaska Fairbanks. In Anchorage, I'm Rhonda McBride.
0: And I'm Jill Freitas.
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12: This is Native America Calling. I'm Sean Spruce. A new legal challenge to a century-old law that helps Native Hawaiians lease land is alarming lawmakers, housing experts, and legal scholars. A non-Native resident filed the lawsuit that challenges the Hawaiian Homes Commission Act, approved by Congress in 1921. It offers a 99-year lease to Native Hawaiians as long as they can prove they have a 50% blood quantum. It is a form of reparations for the historic dispossession of land for Native Hawaiians who are increasingly priced out of their homeland and face high rates of homelessness. The plaintiff argues the law is unconstitutional because it discriminates based on race. The lawsuit jeopardizes Native Hawaiians' ability to address land dispossession and forces them to reevaluate their legal claim to blood quantum as a form of identity. Today on our show, we'll speak with Native Hawaiian homesteaders and legal experts about the implications of this lawsuit. 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Joining us now on Zoom while traveling in eastern Oklahoma is Robin Danner. She is the senior advisor to the Sovereign Council of Hawaiian Homestead Associations, and she is Native Hawaiian. Robin, welcome to Native America Calling.
13: Aloha, mahalo for having me.
12: Aloha to you as well. Also joining us on Zoom from Honolulu, Hawaii, is Elizabeth Ho'oipo Panakea. She is the attorney and founding president of Hui Na'awau and executive director of the Native Hawaiian Advisory Council. She is also Native Hawaiian. Elizabeth, good morning and welcome to Native America Calling.
14: Mahalo, Sean. Aloha kakahiaka.
12: Mahalo to you as well. And our third guest joins us from Hilo, Hawaii. We have Patrick Kahavrai Ola'a. He is a homesteader and an elder, and he is also Native Hawaiian. Pat, good morning, and welcome to Native America Calling to you also.
15: Aloha, aloha, ma'ako.
12: Aloha to everyone again. And Robin, I'm going to begin with you today. The Homes Commission Act of 1921 that we just mentioned in the intro, it establishes trust land specifically for Native Hawaiians. And it's a very unique process in how it does that. Can you explain to our listeners how it works?
13: The bottom line is the Hawaiian Homes Commission Act, enacted in 1920 and then in 1921, it happened 14 years after the 1906 Indian Allotment Act. And they very much

0: said, give my people land for housing, give my people land to grow food for farms, give my people land for to grow livestock, pastoral lots, and give my people land for commerce, for economic development. And all four of those things, Sean, are contained in the 1906 Indian Allotment Acts and the many, many other allotment acts over the decades, when our country was trying to deal with what do we do with the people who are already here in the 48 states, in the 49th state, and in the 50th state. And so the Hawaiian Homes Commission Act, at its essence, is an allotment act. The reason why there are leases, as you may know, is during that era, there was trouble in Indian country with carpetbaggers coming and using the allotment acts to, I will say, take and steal Indian land. And so a new policy era came into effect, which was long-term leases. And so we came onto the scene in that way. And then finally, Sean, I would say to your listeners that there are three Native groups, and Native Hawaiians are the youngest sibling. American Indians got contact 500 years ago. Next, they went north, you know, from the eastern seaboard to the west, and then they went up to Alaska. And then in about 50 years after Alaska, they went out to the Pacific, to Hawaii. And so it was all part of the manifest destiny policy of the federal government a century ago. And that's the genesis. That is the genealogy, really, of the Hawaiian Homes Commission Act. It wasn't a one-off. It was a continual policy, federal Indian policy around trust lands. And so we today have about 203,000 acres on each of the islands. And the Congress enacted it with a blood quantum. It should be understood. And we have a wonderful elder with us, Uncle Pat, that the initial approach to the Hawaiian Homes Commission Act was practically no blood quantum, 1/32nd blood quantum. It was their definition of quantifying Native Hawaiian. Jonah Kuhio Kalaniana'ole, the congressman, he wanted 1/32nd. The plantation owners who opposed an Indian Allotment Act or an allotment of land to set aside, they wanted 100% blood quantum, because they believed that, you know, within a generation they would get that land back and they could take it again, okay. take the 203,000 acres. And so we have a 50% blood quantum, not by our standards, but by the congressional process that split the baby and made the blood quantum 50%, which we have lived with for the last century.
1: Okay. Robin, you mentioned the comparison between tribal governments for Native Americans, homestead and beneficiary associations in Hawaii. These 200,000 acres, just so we can clarify for our listeners, these are not trust allotments like we would have here with Native American tribes in the United States, or are they? Just to clarify.
0: Sure, they are. Okay. We can go down a legal rabbit hole, but basically Congress set aside 200,000 acres and said, issue lots of land, allotments of land, to Native Hawaiians to build, so that they can build their homes, they can operate a farm, a ranch, or businesses. And so Elizabeth, Uncle Pat, myself, we are all eligibly enrolled under the Hawaiian Homes Commission Act, and for an allotment for either a home, a ranch, or farm. Does that help? So the act even, Sean, defines the minimum amount of acreage for a home, for a ranch, and the maximum, okay, as well. Does that,
1: yeah,
0: help?
1: It does help. I'm just trying to make a comparison for listeners who might be trying to determine how these are different than from what we think of as a reservation here in other parts of the country that has a specific trust responsibility through the federal government. That's the only clarification.
0: So you should think about, these are not tribal government, a reservation. These are allotments. So okay. Indian country has tribal lands that are

0: that the tribe controls. And aside from that, the Department of Interior issued allotments directly. And then over time, tribes have become very much involved in that process. Thank goodness for that. I will say one further thing for your listeners. So we have, the federal government has a trust responsibility to us as articulated in the Hawaiian Homes Commission Act and as articulated in well over 150 other congressional laws. So we have a Department of Interior agency that is responsible for that trust responsibility. But in 1959, as Uncle Pat and Elizabeth well know, the Congress did an experiment with us. They added the state of Hawaii. So we are a condition of statehood in Hawaii. The Statehood Act that Congress passed basically said, hey, we'll let you be the 50th state, but you must administer the Hawaiian Homes Commission Act on our behalf. And so what that does, Sean, it sets us up to have two BIAs, if you will. One at the federal level and then one at state government. And the way that I like to explain to Indian country, imagine, just imagine, if Navajo Nation had to go to the state of Arizona to get approval for what they wanted to do on their land. Your heads would blow up. But we have weathered this and dealt with the cards that have been dealt us, which is a double whammy, a federal agency and a state agency.
1: Robin Danner. Okay, Robin, that's awesome. Yeah, thank you so much. That's really helpful background information, really helps frame this topic for our listeners. We're going to take a short break. We're going to come back. We'll continue our conversation with Robin Danner and our other guests. And we have the phone lines open for listeners who would also like to join the conversation today. You can call us at 1-800-996-2848. You can share your thoughts or ask a question of one of our guests. Again, we were talking about a challenge to the Hawaiian Homes Commission Act, which was approved by Congress in 1921. And we heard from Robin Danner, senior advisor of the Sovereign Council of Hawaiian Homestead Associations, just how this law has worked for Native Hawaiian people going back over 100 years. And there are similarities to what we have here with Native American tribes, but also in other ways, it is not exactly the same type of situation, a little bit of an apples to oranges comparison in some ways, but in other ways, very similar. So join the conversation if you would like to share some of your perspectives as well. 1-800-99-NATIVE.

0: Tribes along the Columbia River say decades of dredging damages habitat for dwindling salmon runs and other cultural resources. Their concerns come as the Army Corps of Engineers is finalizing plans to make room for bigger shipping barges in the Pacific Northwest's largest river. We'll find out more on the next Native America Calling.
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0: 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I'm Sean Spruce, and we're speaking with Native housing and legal experts about a new lawsuit that challenges a law that grants land access to Native Hawaiians. 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Our next guest joins us now from Honolulu, Hawaii, Elizabeth Ho'uipo-Panakea, who is the executive director of the Native Hawaiian Advisory Council. And Elizabeth, we heard from Robin earlier describe the blood quantum requirement here for getting one of these leases for land through the Homestead Act. And the plaintiff argues now that the Homes Commission Act is unconstitutional because it offers preference based on race. And we've covered this topic numerous times here on our show with similar race-based preferences where they have fallen in other areas of the country, and this has become a recurring pattern over the last few years. I want to ask you now, how is this different, though, than race preference cases that are being overturned elsewhere?
1: Okay, mahalo, Sean. To understand this lawsuit, you have to look past the misinformation. The Hawaiian Homes Lands Trust is the foundational contract of our statehood, as Robin just said. It's a non-negotiable agreement. It was made in 1959 to protect the land rights of the indigenous people of Hawaii after that history that she shared with you. It's a strict historical and political relationship. The lawsuit we're seeing today is an attempt to breach that statehood contract and liquidate the 200,000 acres of land that was never meant to be on the open market. Because of the government's massive fiduciary failures here, our people have been trapped on wait lists for decades. That's like the three of us. As time passes, blood quantum naturally dilutes. This is why the state of Hawaii passed Act 80, so our descendants aren't mathematically disinherited. So that lowered the quantum to the 132nd, but that's been sitting on the shelves at the federal government. The state passed that. The Pacific Legal Foundation, which is backing up Eric, is bypassing that democratic fix and trying to use a colonial metric as a kill switch to blow up the entire trust. But we aren't just looking at a legal theory here. We are looking at the liquidation of land right out from under the families we are fighting for. And that is why we're having Robin Danner with us is so vital. It's not just the families on the wait list, it's the current homesteaders struggling for water, dealing with inadequate roads, and fighting legal loopholes that deny them basic services, especially in the wake of storm drainage like the recent Kona lows on Molokai, for example, and these devastated homesteads across the islands. For these families, this isn't a legal dispute, it's a battle for the basic survival, for the water in their pipes and the road to their front door.
0: Okay, thank you, Elizabeth. Now, Native Hawaiians do not share federal recognition like Alaska Natives and Native Americans do. And I really liked Robin's analogy with regard to the siblings, the youngest siblings, the middle siblings, the older siblings. But you do argue that Native Hawaiians are a protected political class. And I'm interested to know how difficult it is to prove that without any formal connection to federal recognition.
1: Well, there was a recent solicitor's opinion that was filed, and it documented that we do indeed have a government-to-government relationship, and we have been recognized, as Robin also mentioned, many times in the law. And it's just that right now the Trump administration is burying that solicitor's opinion right now as we speak. So that already acknowledged our recognition, and basically it was just that we need to unite on the wording of our constitution, which we have taken some attempts to do, but we have diversity in our group. So we're trying to unite on that. And hopefully we can complete that soon to have the armor we need to withstand these attacks.
2: Sean.
0: Yeah, please do, Robin.
2: I would push back a little bit. We are federally recognized. There are two prongs to federal recognition in the federal policy that's a couple of hundred years old. The first prong is, are you federally recognized as beyond race? as a political body, as Elizabeth mentioned? And the answer to that question is yes. Native Hawaiians have been federally recognized as beyond race, as an indigenous population with a political relationship with the federal government. That has been affirmed over 150 times in congressional statutes. The second prong of federal recognition is for a Native people themselves, not the federal government to do it to us, but for a Native people themselves to then apply for that government-to-government relationship. That's the second prong.
0: Okay.
2: And right now, that is not something the federal government does to us or does to, you know, the Lummi or does to Navajo or any other. That is something that those Native peoples, including us, make a decision to pursue. And we have that option to pursue. And we're going to take our time in doing that, as Elizabeth explained. So I would push back a little bit that Native Hawaiians are just the youngest sibling. We are federally recognized as an indigenous group that is beyond race. And I think that's the mistake of Mr. Ryan and the other lawsuits, is they are trying to cubbyhole us Native people as race. And we are not. We are beyond. American Indians, Alaska Natives, and Native Hawaiians are beyond race. We're in the U.S. Constitution.
0: But Robin, let me just ask this, though, because some listeners might be saying, okay, well, what about the tribal government then? What about the government-to-government relationship that you have with Native American tribes in Alaska, Native communities in which there's an actual tribal government that is has a direct government-to-government relationship with the federal government? They might be asking, why? Where is that in the Native Hawaiian equation?
2: It's the same place where the 60-some-odd American Indian groups are that are traversing the path and making the choice to seek federal recognition on the government-to-government relationship. We're no different. On homesteads particularly, we have been governing ourselves, whether the state recognizes it or whether the federal government recognizes it. We have been governing ourselves through what we call, not tribes, we don't use that vocabulary, but it essentially is the same. We have been self-governing through our homestead associations, which there are 55 of them across the Pai Aina, across the state of Hawaii, that have been operating for a century of self-governance, governing ourselves, making our rules, and passing on our path, our knowledge, and our cultural ways of being. So just because the colonizer does not say it or want to see it or wants to make it invisible does not make it so. Same for American Indians and Alaska Natives. Just because the colonizer does not embrace everything that we are doing for ourselves doesn't mean we are not self-governing and and applying self-determination.
0: All right. Thank you, Robin. Also, thank you, Elizabeth. I want to bring Patrick into our conversation now. Patrick, you live on a homestead. You're on your homestead right now. Tell us about your land.
3: Well, right now I live on what is considered agricultural, an agricultural lot. I am able to build a home. Just to digress a little, when first given, I am a successor to my mother's original lease in 1934. She passed in 50. My dad got it in 55. These are all during the territory. Statehood wasn't until 1959. I was born in 1944 in the territory of Hawaii. And since then, I've decided to move to the agricultural lot. The act clearly says, as it moves through the processes, there was an opportunity, as Robin did articulate, that Prince Kuhio, our territorial senator, representative at that time in the United States Congress from 1902 till 2022, prior to his passing, clearly as the act was being created, said that these were as provisions of being able to acquire these trust lands, which were then part of Crown lands. And that's the history our people do. And this was taught to me by Kupuna in the 80s, that when I was in my 20s, 30s, that we never need to forget that an overthrow happened, that our monarchical government was overthrown. So if you understand that, and because clearly the United States in 1993, President Clinton apologized for taking 1.8 million acres of land. That's the apology bill that you hear a lot of our younger aspiring Native Hawaiian lawyers and or those that believe in truly regaining our sovereignty, which Queen Liliuokalani never abrogated, never gave up. She just made sure that the United States government was going to take care of the lands until the sovereign nations of Hawaii were restored. That's all explained in the admissions. Excuse me, in the apology bill. But for me, it was you qualified. You need to go. The first thing we needed to do was stand before a qualifications board, bring your birth certificates, and every piece of paper, every legal government document that Native Hawaiians had no involvement in creating. Again, territory was the, you know, there was a census taker, I'm assuming,
0: okay,
3: that went around and got the Native Hawaiians to say, hey, look, this is who you are. The percentage of Hawaiians was just, the word was either you're Hawaiian or non-Native. You're either Caucasian or whatever other race you wanted to say that you were. So those were the processes that we needed to use to get to the land. And it was, you had a residential, an acre. You could get 40 acres of agriculture land in close proximity, which meant you could have had a home on an acre and 40 acres to now subsist, take care of your family, get back to the soil, work the land, because we were already disenfranchised right at the overthrow, 1893. And Kuhio saw his people. And when I say his people, Kuhio was a member of the monarchy, but legally, democratically elected to represent the people of the territory of Hawaii after the Organic Act was implemented. So those are the kinds of things that we need to, if we understand that train of thought, then we can find out, because, and the act clearly in 1920, when it was created, Kuhio made sure that they were, you could have a place for residence. He took us out of the tenement buildings. I'm sorry. You know, okay. We were at Kuhio Park Terrace, Palama Settlement, those kinds of places back in the 20s, where public housing, because we were, again, disenfranchised from the land. He took us out of those types of environment and then put us to where we are today. Thank you.
0: Thank you, Patrick. I understand that three of your children are still waiting on their leases. What is the status of those homestead claims?
3: They're still they're qualified. They got all the documents in. It's just that the state of Hawaii has seen fit for the last 30 some odd years. My children are part of this number that keeps growing. You know, 30 years ago, it probably was 17,000 on the wait list. Now, at 30 years later, it's 30,000 on the wait list, and it's going to grow. You know, Hawaiians are not going to disappear. They're here. It's just, but I do have three that are waiting on the wait list. So,
0: Patrick, you challenged the state of Hawaii for not following the law. For example, you sued the water department and you didn't have to pay a water bill. What spurred that lawsuit?
3: Well, that lawsuit was to, there is, to understand the state of Hawaii or in the time of the territory, when Kuhio created this act and Congress passed it and codified it into law in 1921, we sued to protect the evidence of fraud. We believed there was an evidence of fraud. We Native Hawaiians, and there were 12 of us that thought that there was a fraud. And the fraud was just this. As homeowners on our lease lands, we provided the water line from the house to the road. Okay. Then the government provided the water line from the well to our homes. Well, the county, we believe that the county of Hawaii committed fraud by putting their water meter in between those things that were supposedly ours. Based on the act and what the each lessee had to, that I paid for getting from my house to the road. And therefore, the meter was then the fraud. Somebody's collecting money. That's an encumbrance on our lands that's put there by other people not in charge of the act. And that's clearly language in Constitution and in the compact that says encumbrance to be placed upon the land cannot be done by people not in charge of the act. So we made that argument, and the argument was it was not upheld. The decision wasn't made, but we got charged for obstruction of government operations.
0: Okay, Patrick, we're going to have to take a short break. We'll come back and continue our conversation. Stay with us, folks.
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0: 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I'm Sean Spruce, and we're going to finish up our discussion about a lawsuit that challenges the Hawaiian Homes Commission Act of 1921. A reminder, listeners, you can tune into this show and all past shows on our website, NativeAmericaCalling.com, and all major podcast platforms. I want to go ahead now and play part of an interview with another person who is an expert on our subject today, Derek Kauanoi. He is an assistant law professor at the University of Hawaii Manoa, and he spoke with producer Sol Traverso about the history of Hawaiian Homes Commission Act and challenges with the lawsuit.
1: We've seen other cases like the United States Supreme Court 2000 case or decision Rice v. Cayetano, which is different in the sense that in that context, we're dealing with a state law that limited who could vote in elections for the Office of Hawaiian Affairs trustees. Here, though, we're dealing with congressional legislation that was passed by Congress and treating, to a limited degree, Native Hawaiians similar to American Indians. And so I think it'll be interesting to see how those are dealt with. I took a very cursory look at the legal complaint that was filed, and as can be expected, there's no recognition in that complaint about the unique political relationship that Native Hawaiians under the Hawaiian Homes Commission Act has with the United States.
2: We talked earlier about the Dawes Act, how the Homes Commission Act happened during the same time. Can you talk about the parallels there between the Dawes Act and fight to protect Hawaii's lands?
1: Sure. Yeah. So I think the Dawes Act and that policy era in general provide the context for understanding, even though Hawaii is, you know, thousands of miles away from the West Coast, it provides a context for like understanding those specific policies, you know, the Hawaiian Homes Commission Act. But, you know, in general, you know, with the Dawes Act passing in 1887, it ushers in the policies of allotment and assimilation. And so, you know, on the continent, what that meant was that Congress started to break apart tribal communal land holdings or reservations. And by doing that, by allotting individual parcels to heads of households, and, you know, so-called surplus lands were then often sold to non-Indians. And from 1887 until the passage of the Indian Reorganization Act, you've got this loss of lands, these lands that leave tribal ownership into non-Indian ownership. And, you know, that loss happens through a number of ways. But I think that, again, that provides an important context for understanding the Hawaiian Homes Commission Act. And I will say that there's a bit of nuance. As I mentioned earlier, what became the Hawaiian Homes Commission Act of 1920 changed a bit from what it originated from within the territory of Hawaii legislature. But by the time it goes to Congress, you have lobbyists and advocates for plantation owners who in Hawaii, they had long-term leases that were getting ready to expire, and that was coinciding with the passage of the Hawaiian Homes Commission Act. So now you had non-Native Hawaiian plantation operators who were also operating on lease lands who are now getting worried that, hey, our leases are expiring at the same time that this Hawaiian Homes Commission Act is getting ready to pass. And that Hawaiian Homes Commission Act is going to give 99-year leases to Native Hawaiians. And so, you know, through that process, you end up getting this limitation based on blood quantum that gets imposed. Native Hawaiians, Native Hawaiian leadership, their goal was that Native Hawaiians of 1/32nd blood quantum. So basically, what they had envisioned was determination or eligibility being based on descendancy, not necessarily on blood quantum. It ends up being a compromise in order to get the Hawaiian Homes Commission Act passed that they settle on a 50% blood quantum.
0: That was law professor Derek Kauanoi giving historical background on the Hawaiian Homes Commission Act. And I want to bring Elizabeth back into the conversation because, Elizabeth, in a Honolulu Civil Beat opinion article, you stated that this lawsuit against the Hawaiian Homes Commission Act, alleging that it is, you know, it makes decisions based on a racial preference, and there's pushback against that. You see this as a coordinated attack on Native Hawaiians, and I want to know what you see is at stake here in not just Hawaii, but also beyond Hawaii.
3: Well, I think this is basically a Trojan horse type of lawsuit that they're looking to come after us, but I think they're also going to be coming after you all, and that's why we have to become a united front on this. You know, like was said, Prince Kuhio proposed the 132nd requirement. The 50% rule was forced by the exact same corporation, sugar and ranching cartels that backed the 1893 overthrow. It's designed as a cynical compromise to hoard the land. And as the professor said, Kauanoi, this is a replay of the 1887 Dawes Act. Right back then, the government used blood quantum and competency tests to erase Native identity on paper, declare 90 million acres of reservation land surplus, and sell it to corporate buyers, the non-Indians. And now the Pacific Legal Foundation is using the exact same legal trick today. They are weaponizing a fractional metric to erase our legal status as sovereign people, hoping to declare our 200-acre trust invalid so they can force it onto the open market. And this, the math hasn't changed and the motive hasn't changed. It is a manufactured legal mechanism to liquidate indigenous land, ours. And I think they're going to come after Native Indian country too. So it'll be good for us to unite and start calling our congressional delegates on this matter.
0: Elizabeth, you say the math hasn't changed, but in a sense, I think the math has changed because I think we all know that property values in Hawaii are just going higher and higher, and so many people are now priced out of home ownership, and sadly, many Native Hawaiian people are as well. And I want to go back to Patrick and ask you, Patrick, I mean, I imagine a lot has changed in Hawaii since your parents' time, and what are you noticing about how valued the property is there and how land is being bought up so rapidly?
1: It is. Yes. I've seen a lot. I joined the military in 1963. I enlisted in the Navy and left for about 25 years. Had my family, met a girl from the homestead. fortunately, I met a girl from the homestead. She was living in Los Angeles. We got together, married, had my three children. And in, 1979, moved back. I had bought a home in Los Angeles through the VA. Even California then was not, you know, as the prices of land as it is now. But in Hawaii, to equate our trust lands to those lands when you're priced out of Hawaii, we're not priced out of the land. We're priced out of the building on how to, the cost to build the structure, you know. That's where the cost is for me and for my children. My oldest daughter right now is to get a loan to build a home that's going to cost right now, building materials and permitting and all of those insurance, everything is going to be in excess of $550,000 here on the island of Hawaii, where the AIM is lower than any other county out of the four counties in the state. So yes, the cost to build a home is it's becoming ridiculous. But we can look at the Jones Act. You know, we can look at everything else. Why it becomes a hindrance? But I have to believe that our people, when I say our people, our Wakahiko, our ancestors, you know, look at some of the homes that we built, that they built, that's still excuse me, you people can look into it as into the museum, how they built.
4: if we were giving some ways to do that, you know, using the natural abundance that are there, well, we've lost a lot of our forests, so we don't have those the trees that we would have. You know, our sandalwoods was taken, our core was taken. So the price of living in Hawaii, yes, has gone up exponentially all over.
0: Right.
4: But
0: thank
4: it's
0: you,
4: because
0: Patrick.
4: Of building a home as opposed to having the land.
0: Okay. The cost of construction. Sure. Robin, back to you, because I'm thinking of people who could be tuning in right now and they're hearing about this issue, and especially the waiting list and how long it is, 30,000 Native Hawaiians waiting to realize these leases. And they're probably just asking themselves, is there a better way to distribute this land? And I'd like to get your perspective, Robin. What do you think? What could be a better way to make this act work better for the Native Hawaiian people who it's intended to benefit?
5: Well, the best answer to that is to have a state government that raises their right hand and promises to implement the state of Hawaii Constitution, which includes the Hawaiian Homes Commission Act, to do it. You know, Uncle Pat talks about, and he's correct, that the vertical cost is prohibitive. But okay, that's not the barrier to getting 30,000 people off the wait list. They aren't due a home. They are due an allotment. And I would say that the better way is to have governors, and we've had governor after governor after governor, 9 of them, to have a loyalty, to raise that right hand and understand and read the section of their own constitution, the Hawaii State Constitution, that says follow the Hawaiian Homes Commission Act, issue those 30,000 people an allotment of land. Don't try to do all kinds of off ramps and tricky stuff like lease to own or rental housing. We need a state governor. We need state legislature that all raise their right hand to promise to implement the Constitution to give my people their allotment for a house, for a farm, for a ranch, and for mercantile. It's just a simple duty of loyalty. And you know, Sean, that I'm not speaking out of school, because American Indians and Alaska Natives have traveled this path, have traversed this question that you ask. And over the decades, they have implemented tribal consultation. They have implemented for the federal government better ways of implementing what the federal obligation to them is. And we expect nothing less. We would like a governor and a legislature to embrace the promise they made in 1959 to become the 50th state, to welcome all the economic prosperity that has resulted from that statehood, and turn around and start issuing land. Uncle Pat is not asking for a house. Elizabeth is not asking for a house on the wait list. I am not asking for a farmhouse on as I sit on the wait list. I am waiting. 30,000, 50% blood quantum Hawaiians are waiting for the issuance of a piece of land. And if they could do that duty, Sean, the world would change, because we are not a stupid people. We will. We are resilient. We are intelligent. You give me that piece of land and we will do something with it. We will figure it out, even with the challenges that Uncle Pat eloquently and clearly stated about vertical construction. And I just want to say one last thing, that things have changed. Yes. And you point out that the value of our land has skyrocketed. And so that only makes the one thing that has never changed about colonizing American Indians, Alaska Natives, and Native Hawaiians, and that is coveting that which is not theirs. It is ours. It will always be ours. Hawaii will always be our homeland, as Alaska will always be Alaska Native homelands, as the 34 other states where trust lands and tribal governments exist in the 48 states will always be there. And so that's the one thing that has not changed, and we will fight. We will fight for our right, for our homelands, because that is what our ancestors expect us to do, and we will do it, Mr. Ryan.
0: All right, Robin Danner, bringing it home here on Native America Calling. We have about a minute and a half before we have to wrap up. Elizabeth, I want to give you the last word here because you're compiling a list of all the Native Hawaiian specific programs that are under threat right now. Tell us about some of these programs and what you see can be done to defend them right now.
3: It's just about every program that ever was. It's the education programs. It's our SNAP food stamps. It's the prevention programs for women. It's the preventative health. It's the any ANA funds. It's the health programs. It's the Kamehameha schools. I mean, they are going after everything. There's a big list, and it's at least 12 programs. Anything that has Native Hawaiian on it seems to be on the chopping block.
0: And with that, we are out of time. So we're going to wrap up the show. I want to thank all of our guests who joined the conversation. We had Robin Danner. We had Elizabeth Ho'oipo Panakea. We had Derek Kanoa Awanoi. And also Patrick Kahavra Ola'a. Join us again tomorrow for a look at the environmental effects of dredging on the Columbia River. Until then, I'm your host, Sean Spruce. Enjoy the rest of your day.

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1: Read diverse, read indie on Insight Daily Radio. Conversations with today's most influential authors from the world of independent publishing. Food is a central part of Jewish culture, and those who don't connect with the foods of yesterday may feel as though a part of their heritage is missing. Nosh, a new book by author, food writer, and registered dietitian Micah Siva, is the vegetarian cookbook for the modern Jewish kitchen, drawing inspiration from history through a 21st century lens. With the rise in plant-based eating across the globe, Nosh is an ideal guide for those looking to connect with and share their Judaism in a way that feels authentic in today's landscape. We spoke with her about this wonderful new book.
2: Jewish food is so widespread, and there are so many naturally vegetarian dishes in Jewish cuisine. So whether we're thinking of Middle Eastern food as a Jewish food, falafel, sabich, which is like the fried eggplant sandwich, tabbouleh, there are so many dishes that are already vegetarian or vegan. Or if we think of Moroccan Jews and think of those really beautiful chickpea tagine stews, there are so many dishes that are inherently ready and safe for vegetarians to eat. And this book brings that all about and to the forefront to say these dishes exist, or if this dish has fish in it naturally, here's a way to substitute something in for that. So I think that in vegetarian food and with and Jewish food, there is such a natural overlap, and people are very open to kind of playing in that space within that Venn diagram of veggie food, Jewish food, and then where I sit in the middle.
1: That's author Micah Siva on her new vegetarian cookbook, Nosh, which has just been released. Read Diverse, Read Indie is presented by the Independent Book Publishers Association.
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3: From KCRW, I'm Evan Kleiman, and today on Good Food, we're going on a field trip.
4: Hey, good morning, ladies and gentlemen. Once again, this is Amtrak 566, southbound en route to San Diego. At this time, the conductors are coming through collecting and scanning tickets, so please have your tickets out and ready. Please have your tickets out and ready.
3: If you live in Southern California, the border between the U.S. and Mexico is not a political abstraction. It's the fluid, often amorphous cultural reality that affects our daily lives, even if we don't recognize it. We eat the food, we interact with the people and the culture constantly. The vibes flow north and south and are complicated, but immaculate. Today I'm talking to you from a southbound Amtrak train with a view so quintessentially SoCal that they've dubbed it the Surfliner. Most of the trip glides along the coastline, and when I look out the window, all I see is the Pacific Ocean. And yes, the occasional surfer. We're en route to San Diego to meet Claudette Zepeda. Claudette is known as a Top Chef star and Iron Chef Mexico finalist, but she's also a first-generation border kid who was raised in San Diego. When her new book, Cooking the Borderlands, came across our desk, we thought, why not go down to San Diego and meet her to get the flavor of a border that is right there, a mere 18 miles away. Our destination is Santa Fe Depot, the last stop on the Surfliner. And from there, we'll make our way to Claudette's office. And I really hope she's going to take us to eat some food because I'm pretty hungry.
5: When you come in, just go ahead and step into the elevator and I will call it up.
3: Okay, thanks a lot. We take the elevator up to Claudette's office, but we're starving, and she generously offers to drive us for a bite at what is arguably this borderland's most famous taqueria.
6: Hi, Claudette Zepeda.
7: Hi, hello.
3: All right. So tell me once again where we're headed.
7: We are headed to Tacos El Gordo in Chula Vista. There are several locations in San Diego, but we are going to the one near my house in Chula Vista.
3: So what I'm curious about is the border here in Southern California and San Diego. as you were growing up, when did you realize that there was a border? Did you grow up just, it was just so porous for you that going back and forth was like nothing?
7: Yeah, you know, growing up, we say in Spanish, the word for crossing, it's not so permanent the way we see it in the United States and the way it's like politicized and often villainized in the border. Like it's a very fluid line for border kids. It's for us, it was called, we say in the Spanish, el otro lado. So growing up, I was born in San Diego, but I was raised, I'm one of the, you know, what quote unquote birthright children. You know, my parents and millions of other kids fit that description. So for us, it was a speed bump. It was where our family lived. It was where we experienced our culture in a different context, where we were celebrated for our culture. So for us as border kids and for my family, we were always Mexican first. I didn't start using the term Mexican American until I was a young adult. People ask me what I am, I would say Mexican. That was the only cultural identity that I had as a child.
3: You've lived and cooked within these spaces your whole life here in Southern California. But was there a moment when you realized that your own food story wasn't divided between cultures? Instead, it was born precisely from their overlap?
7: Yeah, you know, I've heard the term a third culture be kicked around a lot, especially pertaining to two different cultures and the new generation that comes from it, who wants to take a little bit of that and a little bit of this from it. I guess that's the best explanation. But when I was, you know, late 80s, early 90s, and I was a teenager, we would cross the border. We would ditch school and go eat tacos because it was tastier and we could afford it. You know, with being teenagers, we had $5. $5 lasted us a lot longer in Mexico than it did here. But that's how fluid that line was. There wasn't this crazy, you know, maze to get across the border back then. It was just one roundabout little turnpike and that you were in Mexico.
3: Did your mom, did your family ever just go buy groceries down there because it was cheaper, or like go to the markets to get particular spices because they were more available down there?
7: Yeah, it was more of that fact that we just don't have the things that we can buy over there here. Not necessarily because they were cheaper. In some instances, yes, at some points in my life. But to this day, I cross the border. I have global entry, so I have Sentry Pass. It takes me 5 minutes to get across, and it takes me 5 minutes to cross home when it's not very busy in traffic. But it's because the ingredients are different and they're more readily available. If I need hoja de aguacate, you know, for my birria or for any sort of braised barbacoa, I can go to Mercado Hidalgo and get fresh hojas de aguacate from Oaxaca that you just can't get here. They're not available here. They taste different because, you know, the dirt it grows in really does matter. Wheat lacoche, fresh wheat lacoche from the cob, I can buy in the market. So to this day, I still travel across whenever I have events cooking. I cross the border for ingredients. And I know the laws inside and out. I toe the line very carefully. I generally just cross things that are able to cross and that will make all the difference in my food.
6: Just a minute. Remember your phone.
3: It's almost noon when we arrive at our destination, and nearly every table is taken.
7: We are in Tacos El Gordo in Chula Vista, and you can see on the sign it says Tijuana, Baja California, now in California. So I can't tell you the exact year it crossed the border, but it is the one taco shop that always reminds me of home. There's the starting taco spot in Tijuana is right next to Mercado Hidalgo. It is now not the best. Like, you would come here for the best. In TJ, I wouldn't go take you to Tacos El Gordo in TJ. It's so funny how that happened. But here it is, for me, the smells and the memories flood back of growing up in Tijuana.
8: Incredible.
7: Still family owned. It's still, there's in San Diego and then one in Vegas. And in Vegas, it's also crazy packed all the time.
9: Seis con todo? Sí, porfa. Y si me pides seis de asada? Seis de asada con todo? Sí, porfa.
7: Muchísimas gracias. Gracias. I'm going to grab 3 pound tacos real quick.
3: A red and white booth opens up right as our food arrives on an enormous tray laden with tacos.
7: I ordered like if you weren't going to eat ever again.
9: So, I always, there's so many different options you can order. You can order mulitas, vampiros, and sopes, all sorts of things. But I think what is, for me, emblematic of Tacos El Gordo is a taco, right? So I wanted to order all of my favorite things because this is my tour, so I get to order my favorite things. You have a tacos al pastor or adobada. Adobada is what we call it in the north. Al pastor of the center, or the rest of the country really calls it al pastor.

0: Carne asada meat that we are famous for, and tacos de lengua, which slow compeed tongue, beef tongue with the salsa verde. It is all of my favorite things and all of the best, I think, technique and pairing of ingredients that makes the ingredients shine.
1: So if you've never been to a Tacos El Gordo, it's such an interesting combination of like a diner and a cafeteria. And the way you order, it's set up for maximum efficiency. So all of the, whatever you decide you're going to get, is organized according to the meat. So if you're going to get adobada, you go to a particular window. If you want to get lengua or buche or cabeza, that's a different window. It's very, very smart. And then the dining room is set up with like diner booths. Like almost tuck and roll diner booths, like red and white. It's awesome. It reminds me of my father's 1961 Impala. And then you have the entire breadth of humanity here. So you have one table, three men in suits with briefcases. And next to them are some grannies with a cane leaning against. Behind us is a young couple with a baby. And then a couple of young women walked in, clearly on a lunch break from a hospital somewhere. It's just awesome.
0: There's no ethnicity that you need to be to come here. And, you know, the best thing is, like, seeing what you would assume is a type of ethnicity, and then you hear Spanish come out of their mouth, and you're like, hell yeah. That's literally what it means to be a border human. We are ethnically ambiguous. You don't know where we're from, and that's the beauty of it. We can be chameleons anywhere in the world, and I think that being a borderlands and a border kid human really made me able to be a chameleon anywhere in the world. So you can see it here in 3D.
1: So when you think about the word border, people often think of it as the edge, like it's the end of something and the beginning of something else. But I get a sense from reading your book that for you, it was really like not an edge. It was a center created by like a Venn diagram of what goes on both sides.
0: Yeah. You know, it just because a guy said, this is the line, this is where I draw it. As Mexicans do, we were like, that's cute. You know, that I love that for you. I think the sensibility of a borderlands person or a Tijuanense is everyone that has tried to come across, you know, for the quote-unquote American dream and hasn't been able to, has gotten stuck in Tijuana, has made that their American dream. And that's why in the cover of the book it says between the line between the States and Mexico. So I didn't want to call it America because we're all American. The American dream goes from Canada all the way to the bottom of Peru. And that's like, for me, the beautiful part of being a borderlands human is you can choose your borders.
1: We continue our San Diego food crawl with Chef Claudette Zepeda and get a taste of borderlands Chinese food after the break. Stay close.
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1: Let's get back to our San Diego food crawl with Chef Claudette Zepeda, author of Cooking the Borderlands. When you're a food person, there is no rest for the weary. So with our bellies already full, we hop back in the car and head to our next destination.
0: You know, you didn't seem to get enough with the tacos. So I'm going to take you now to Arizona Chinese food, kind of a staple in South Bay. And, you know, as LA residents and, I mean, Californians, there's a South Bay in San Diego, in Los Angeles, and in San Francisco. So this is our South Bay Chinese spot that we grew up eating because of, funny enough, my third grade teacher's family started it.
1: I feel like a lot of people probably don't understand or don't know about the Asian immigration to this part of the border. Could you fill in that story for us?
0: Yeah, I think that can be a whole episode on its own. But the Chinese migration to the United States happened when we were building the railroads and the gold rush and California's booming, the westward expansion. It caused a lot of needs and someone had to do the job. So they use a lot of Chinese labor to build the railroads. And after the railroads were built, this little paper got pinned all over the entire West Coast, and it was the Chinese Exclusion Act. So they were pushed out of the United States, and, you know, where else can you go when you're from a different continent? So they fled south, and

0: A lot of them ended up in Mexicali. It was a part of Mexico, of Baja, that it's 110 degrees in the shade during summer. So there wasn't a lot of Mexicans there. At one point, there was 50 Chinese immigrants to one Mexican in Mexicali. And that created this subculture within the border of Chinese Mexicans. Now we're, you know, four or five generations of Chinese Mexican families still have their last name, marry within their own culture, but are very much a part of our makeup, of our Mexicans' cultural quilt. And we now have Chinese-Mexican food across the borderlands, and we are better for it.
1: I'd like to ask you about your feelings of this word authenticity. I feel like it's a word that's kind of falling by the wayside, because when you say something's authentic, it kind of means that it's just trapped in amber, and food kind of doesn't want to be that way. And then heading to a restaurant like Arizona Chinese, would you call it a different kind of authenticity, a different kind of tradition, or fusion? I kind of hate that word, fusion, but just as a border person, how do you, is there a way you characterize food that flows back and forth and ingredients get trapped in dishes?
0: I mean, I feel the same way. I think when I hear the word authentic, especially because the words, the only people that use those words are people in the United States. Is this authentic? Is this traditional? Is this, you know, what is this? Like, they can't fathom something being slightly different or a more complex story. So it's safer. Those are safe words that we put on things that we don't really understand. Borderlands cuisine, it cannot be boxed. It cannot be placed within borders. And traditions are not static. We are evolving constantly. You know, I opened a restaurant in 2018 and it was like, is this traditional Mexican food? It's like, no, because I'm not a grandmother, you know, standing on top of a wood stove with pots made out of barro and clay. And like, I am trying to do something different and give my creative inspiration points somewhere to go. So I think in the border specifically, it is human beings that live and breathe in Technicolor. Fusion also for me, it's like nails on a chalkboard, because I think fusion, I immediately, as a very visual creative, I see two pieces of metal that have to be bound by extreme heat and force together. And I think food doesn't have that sensibility. In order for the borderlands food to really blossom, is their marriages, and they are made through human connection. And that's a very long-winded way of saying that I'd hate that word. I hate authentic. And I mean, I always say it's authentically me. I think it's whoever cooks it, they're giving you the best version of them on a plate. So it's always authentically me. And when I cook for you my birria or my pozole, they are based off of my family traditions. And because Mexico being one of the most globally migrated, immigrated to countries, in one neighborhood block, you can have pozole served five different ways, because that family might have had Arab culture influence, made of Afro-Mexican, might have been, you know, Chinese Mexican, and all of those things affect how they eat. So tradition is based on your family unit, and that authenticity is a very individual thing.
2: It's a quick 5-minute drive to Arizona Chinese food.
3: Hello, ¿cuántos van a ser?
0: Somos cuatro.
3: Cuatro, donde gusten pasar.
0: Gracias. Wherever you want.
2: We arrive after the lunch rush and settle into a corner booth by the window, where Claudette describes her personal connection to this restaurant.
0: In third grade, because we were border kids, we were English was our second language. So all of our teachers spoke Spanish to us, and we were in English immersion classes. So my third grade teacher, Adriana Cinco, I remember meeting her going like, oh, she was speaking to us in Spanish, but she's very much a very beautiful Chinese woman. But it was the first time that I actually had a relationship with a Chinese Mexican and what their daily life was crossing the border and their history. But she did a beautiful job showing us how the Chinese culture was so rich in history. I learned that I was the year of the rat when I was in third grade at 9 years old. I understood what year I was born and, you know, the red envelopes and Lunar New Year, and I learned how to play Mahjong. But her family owned and started Arizona Chinese Restaurant in 1982. And now it is ran by the cousins, her cousins.
1: I love that story. And I'm looking at the menu, and the menu is in Spanish.
0: Yep. It's where you're at. It's geographical. It's a way to understand where you're at geographically.
1: So let's read some of the menu items. Okay. We have camarón con broccoli.
0: Uh-huh. Pollo cantonés.
1: Pollo a la naranja. Uh-huh. You have a recipe for that in your book.
0: Yeah. Yeah. A little different, a little a la Claudette. There's a little chamoy riff.
1: I love that you did it with chamoy.
0: Yeah.
1: Tell me the story of chamoy.
0: So chamoy is the Japanese ingenuity. But obviously everything, I always say, like everything comes back to China because they were really like the pioneers on fermentation, on how we treat fruits and vegetables and sour and sweet and fried food. So chamoy is umeboshi. It starts, the Japanese gave us so much in the way of obviously like the fish tacos, the tempura style that we learned how to do the Baja fish taco. But umeboshi is a sour plum and a salted sour plum, a preserved green plum. And from there, again, Mexicans doing what we do, we just amplify it in lots of different ways. And we added chiles to it. We added orange juice and using prunes. And from there was born another sauce that is kind of one of our mother sauces when it comes to our snacks. We can't have chamoy without giving the flowers to both the Japanese and the Chinese.
1: I love it. Chamoy is one of my, I get obsessed with it.
0: Mm-mm.
1: And then I have to somehow tear myself away.
0: When it's made really well, it can be incredible. There's very few places you can get it commercially made well in the U.S. I mean, you can go to Mercado Hidalgo and they sell it in the tubs, in the gallons. You can buy it like mango chamoy, strawberry chamoy, tamarindo chamoy. We have all kinds. It's like our ice cream flavors. You can get chamoy in that way.
1: But you have a recipe for chamoy in your book.
0: Yeah, I do a classic chamoy, which lends itself really well to an orange chicken.
1: So talk to me a bit about the orange chicken.
0: You know, I'm a mother of young kids. So not only did I grow up eating Pollo La Naranja and Panda Express, it's such a big part of our family household. Like, again, Chinese food changed, you know, at being a young teen mom, I had to get food on the table, however, in whatever means that I could possibly could. And sometimes it was takeout, sometimes it was taco shop, sometimes it's takeout. And my kids and I eat a lot of Chinese food other than Mexican food. We eat Chinese food probably as much as we do Mexican food. And sometimes it was easier as a working mom, you know, working multiple jobs to run and grab them orange chicken from Panda Express. So orange chicken is a staple in our house. And sometimes I make it from scratch and sometimes I get help.
1: And so the version in your book, mm-hmm. tell me how you developed that recipe. Like, where did your mind go when you were saying, oh, I have to have pollo naranja mm-hmm. in here. How am I going to do it?
0: Yeah, it was trying to figure out the way to make orange chicken not so sweet, more tart. And add more spice to it and not have it be so clingy, like a bottled orange sugary sauce. I wanted to control the sugar, and dance, really dance with the acid and the salinity in a really balanced way, but impart spice the way we do in Mexico with chile de árbol.
1: So Claudette, you have killed us with food, which I would expect no less from a chef. But let's pretend that we could fit dessert in somewhere. What would you make for us?
0: Pretend it's coming. You guys aren't hungry anymore? Oh my God. Okay, I'll cancel it. One of my favorite memories of growing up in my aunt's restaurant in Guadalajara is receiving the jericayas in the morning. My aunt was a single mother of six kids. So she always tried to support other single mothers. And there was a woman that would make her jericayas for her. And jericayas, it's a cinnamon, you know, for the translation, it's a cinnamon lace custard that has a burnt top very similar to a burnt Basque cheesecake. So it's that burnt milk skin on top that really makes the jericaya a jericaya. And the softness of the cinnamon lace custard is just brilliant. And it's not overly sweet like flan. It is paired usually, I mean, honestly, I would just eat it straight from the little ramekin. But sometimes I pair it with like a poached quince or a puffed amaranth for texture. But I would get you an order of jericayas as like the bow to a meal. It's one of the most iconic desserts of Jalisco. As a Jalisquense, as a child of humans from Jalisco, it is one of those desserts that sends me back to my childhood.
1: Can you describe how the woman who used to sell them to your aunt would bring them to the restaurant?
0: Yeah. So there was a gate outside of Las Calandrias that you had to cross into the threshold, and it was locked until we were ready to open for service. And the woman would knock at the outside gate, and it led into like this kid's like little playground situation. But always saw the woman carrying 2 5-pound buckets, pails of like paint, what you would see like the orange Home Depot bucket of paint. And that's where she had them perfectly stacked. I mean, no one can pack anything better than Mexicans can. And she made really every single nook and cranny of that bucket as useful as possible. And so she would have them spiraling up, and they were, I mean, 8-ounce ramekins, but full. The paint bucket was full. So I would grab it, and with my legs open, I would, you know, I would try to help. But so I was the size of the bucket, and would straddle the bucket into the kitchen, because I knew it meant that I had to do quality control. So I was the first one at the table, elbows deep in jericayas, and I would think I would quality control 3 of them at one sitting. That was how I got paid.
1: I cannot thank you enough. This has been such a special day.
0: I'm so glad to show you guys my little corner of the world.
2: That was San Diego-based chef Claudette Zepeda. Her cookbook is Cooking the Borderlands, Spice and Smoke Between Mexico and the States. 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
2: How much do you know about Sudan? In my newsfeed, I read about the civil war that has engulfed the country for the last 3 years. But until I read Omer El Tijani's book, I had no frame of reference for the culture or the land. Sudan is enormous. It's a country of 50 million people in Northeast Africa, bordered by 7 countries, including Egypt and Ethiopia. In the Sudanese kitchen, Omer shares recipes from his family, alongside recipes he collected from communities in the arid north, the lush south, and the mountainous west. His collection of recipes is the first commercially available Sudanese cookbook in the West. Hi, Omer.
5: Hi, thanks for having me.
2: Oh, it's just wonderful to have you join us. Tell us about your background, where you're born, where you were raised, and just a little bit about your life, like before and after writing this cookbook.
5: Sure. So it's quite coincidental because I was born in Dublin, Ireland, on St. Patrick's Day.
2: Wow.
5: And then we didn't stay very long there. It was literally a matter of months. And then we moved to Sudan. So I lived in Sudan. You could essentially say I lived in Sudan from the beginning of my life. I don't have any recollection of spending time in Ireland. And I lived there for the next 5 years around a lot of my family members, extended family members, and had a really nice upbringing there. And then with the political situation deteriorating in the late 80s, my parents, as well as many other people, decided to leave Sudan and seek job opportunities elsewhere. That's what they were doing in Ireland in the first place. My parents are both doctors, and they found work in the UK, and we moved to the UK, and I've been living here ever since. I grew up in various parts of the UK, London, Essex, the Midlands. We mainly stayed in the Midlands, and that's where I grew up and went to secondary school and eventually went to university. Now, this is when I got the idea for the cookbook. It's the first time I was living away from home, and I really missed having my mom's home food. And it was something that I just couldn't do without. So I just really wanted to, instead of like relying on her to give me food parcels when I'd go visit, which is like every couple of weeks or whatever, I decided to do it myself. I was like, why can't I just try and learn how to make this food myself? So I started collecting some simple recipes.
2: You say in the book that for as long as you can remember, you were always interested in food. Sort of paint us a picture of what meals and sort of the whole kitchen experience was like when you were growing up in Sudan and also in the UK.
5: Yeah, I guess they were quite different because in Sudan, we all lived in like a large house together. So 3 generations would be living together. All my cousins would be living under the same roof. We had a lot of space in our house. We were very fortunate. We were quite privileged. And we had a lot of space for all of us. And we even had people helping us in the house as well. So the dining kind of times was almost like feeding, you know, double digit people. You know, we're talking about like 4 or 5 people cooking, and then eventually like 8 or so people, maybe sitting in different areas. So sometimes the women would eat separately, sometimes the kids would eat separately, sometimes the men would eat separately. And it was really nice to be part of, because it was seeing many people together eating as well as preparing food together. It was always a nice energy around it.
2: You also talk about the drop-in nature of hospitality there, how much more fluid it was for people to just join in on meals.
5: Yeah, absolutely. Sudanese people are known to be some of the most hospitable people on the world. So we have a custom where if someone's having a meal, it's just customary to invite them, even if whether you know them or don't know them. It's rude not to invite them if they happen to be passing by. And more often than not, sometimes the stranger would just sit down with you and eat the meal.
2: So let's talk about what Sudanese food is and misconceptions people in the West may have about it, if they have any conception of Sudanese food at all.
5: Mm-hmm. Simply put, it's a fusion of many different types of cuisines, because Sudan covers such a large area and has had a lot of like cultural influences from different parts of the world. So Sudan historically was always connected to the Mediterranean, was relatively connected to Western Asia, as well as West Africa as well. And it also, Sudan was a place that people passed through for over centuries and centuries. So it really brought so many different styles of cooking to that land, and they stayed there. A lot of other countries maybe have their own distinct foods, but Sudan really is like a sponge, and it really absorbed many, many different cooking styles from the region.
2: I mean, it's so fascinating for me as I started to look through the book. I mean, Sudan is bordered by many countries, including Ethiopia, Libya, and Egypt. And particularly in the beginning of the book, in the like dips section mm-hmm. and the salads, mm-hmm. you see so much similarity to dishes, like even like the Greek tzatziki or...
5: Yeah, absolutely. Yeah.
2: Or tahini, but different. I mean, very distinct differences that are so interesting. So maybe you could just sort of run through a couple of these. Like the tahini that you have in the book is yogurt-based.
5: Yeah, I mean, there's the sesame paste base, which is essential. But then, yeah, we put yogurt with it to make it a bit creamier, some vinegar potentially. There's always garlic in it to give it a nice kick, and cumin as well. So cumin's a very common ingredient in Sudan. And a lot of, like a very Sudanese way of doing something is taking a well-known dish and giving it a Sudanese spin, which is maybe just using a local ingredient or trying to elevate it in some way. So they do this with regional foods, but they also do this with Western foods as well. So they do it with, like, for example, lasagnas and like mini pizzas and things like this. These are really commonly found in Sudan as well.
2: Yeah, and there's an egg dish made with tomatoes that it reminds me that there is a dish similar to shakshuka in so mm-hmm. many different cuisines.
5: That dish you're talking about is the eggs with pastirma, which is like a salt-cured meat beef dish.
2: Yeah, so interesting. 'Cause there's this Turkish influence.
5: Yes, exactly. Yeah, so Turkey colonized Sudan amongst other countries, and also Sudan was colonized by other countries as well. So yeah, the Turkish influence really shifted the type of cooking and the type of agriculture as well. They kind of elevated their agricultural practices that were going on in the region and allowed more different types of things to be grown there, which diversified the food even more.
2: So let's talk about the lamb meatballs that you have that's served in a very beautiful, thick Sudanese tomato and garlic sauce. Was that one of the first dishes that you kind of like dove into when you started this project with intentionality?
5: That's incredibly intuitive. It really is. It really, one of my favorite dishes was that meatball dish. Absolutely it was. My mom used to make it often, and it's relatively straightforward. Once you make the meatballs, you just make the sauce with it. And it's a classic meatball and tomato sauce, but we make it, as I mentioned earlier, with a Sudanese spin, and it just tastes delicious.
2: Mm, yeah, it looks beautiful. The sauce looks just rich, so much richer.
5: Yeah.
2: So let's start to dig into the food a bit more. What are the essentials of the Sudanese pantry?
5: So, yeah, there's quite a few if you look through that section. But I would say a really important thing to have in your pantry if you want to cook Sudanese food, especially if you want to make traditional Sudanese food, is an ingredient which is ground okra. And we use that as a like a thickening agent, like a binding agent for stews. So the stews that we make in Sudan are called mulah. And, you know, they're quite kind of thick, rich stews. But in order to give them some hold, we add the ground okra, and it kind of helps bind them together. Because when we eat them with the breads that we have in Sudan, we're able to, like, they're able to, like, sit on the bread nicely without falling off, if that makes sense. They're slightly more viscous so that it sits on the bread nicely.
2: The breads are so interesting. You say that one of your childhood favorite foods was kisra. What is it? Describe it and what it's typically served alongside.
5: Sure. So kisra is a like a wafer thin, supple piece of bread. It's made of fermented sorghum. So the sorghum is allowed to sit in some water and some yogurt until it has a slightly tanginess. So it takes like maybe 10 to 12 hours or something like this. And then it's cooked on a hot plate, but wafer thin. And it's like it's spread using like either a card, like a regular plastic card, or traditionally they use a date palm fiber, like a fiber from the palm tree. But like a really, so it looks like a card essentially. It's you're just cutting a piece of the tree so into a card shape, and then you're spreading the fermented batter very thinly onto a hot plate. Now you let it cook for literally a minute, and then you take it off the hot plate, and you have like a supple piece of bread. It's like a sheet, but it's nice and soft, and that's what we serve with the stew.
2: Is it similar in some ways to injera?
5: Yes, yeah, I was going to compare it to injera. So injera is slightly thicker. It's also made from teff, which is a different grain, and it's also a lot more fermented. So the injera has a very, very sour taste, whereas the kisra has a much milder fermented taste.
2: I also really love the vegetable dishes, the vegetable main courses. They're relatively simple, but the spicing is different and so interesting. I really love any kind of vegetable main where it's stuffed. So I'm intrigued by mashi.
5: Yes.
2: So the plate filled with them, with different vegetables.
5: Yeah.
2: It's just so beautiful. Can you describe what the fillings are usually like?
5: Yeah, so mashi is another dish that's made in the region. So other countries, even as far as Turkey, make dishes like this. But the stuffing actually varies between countries. In Sudan, we used raw mincemeat with cooked rice, some spices, you know, garlics, like other flavoring things. But you definitely use raw meat, and then you stuff them into the hollowed out vegetables, and then you cook the vegetables in like a big pot, and that's when the meat cooks inside and like releases its juices, so the vegetable itself becomes really, really flavorful.
2: What is there a predominant preferred spice or combination of spices that is used in many Sudanese dishes?
5: Yeah.
2: Like, is it coriander or is it cumin?
5: I would say both. I would say cumin, coriander are your two favorite spices in Sudanese cooking.
2: You also use a lot of fresh lime.
5: Yes, absolutely. Fresh lime is really, really common in Sudan. It's just a really great way of adding flavor to the dish and like some tanginess. It's used ubiquitously throughout cooking, just to almost like finish the dish off, just like add a bit of lime to it. It's like anything. It's like you have a soup, you add some lime to it. You have some fool, you add some lime to it. Anything else, just add some lime. You can't go wrong, really.
2: I agree. And I love these recipes because I have like 5 small lime trees in my backyard, and I can never find enough recipes to use all the limes.
5: Oh, you found the right book now.
2: Yeah.
5: But we also have lime trees in our garden back in Sudan. We used to always like pick them and use them. And a lot of Sudanese people have lime trees in their gardens.
2: Oh, I love that. So we have to talk about fool, which is one of the most popular dishes in Sudan. I don't know, maybe it's the national dish. How does it differ from the fool that we may be more familiar with that comes from Egypt?
5: Sure. Okay. Yeah. So again, ful is one of those dishes that is made throughout the region, and each country's region makes things their own way, makes ful in their own distinct way. In Sudan, we have a few different ways of making it, but the most common way is to serve the beans, the fava beans, with some tomatoes, cumin for sure, heavy on the cumin, sesame oil, virgin sesame oil. And what's interesting in Sudan that I don't think other countries do is we serve it with feta cheese. And it adds a really nice dimension to it. I've liked the creaminess with the flavorful beans. And again, of course, we're adding lime on top. And we serve it with falafel or Sudanese falafel called tamia. They're slightly different to the other falafel that you might see because they're more like disc shaped. And that's a really great combination in Sudan to have ful with tamia. And some feta cheese on top, some sesame oil. Beautiful.
2: Oh, that sounds delicious. Omer, the conflict in Sudan continues to be in the headlines after years of fighting. How has the war impacted food access and production in the country?
5: The political situation in Sudan is very dire, and it's hugely impacted the access to food. Ever since the beginning, I've been trying to raise money to send to support like local kitchens who are supporting people. But yeah, the access to food is incredibly limited. Sudan is very like agriculturally rich. So some places are still able to produce food. But just generally, the supply chains have really broken down a lot. And it's shifted what people are eating, unfortunately. So Sudanese people have always like banded together during difficult times. I saw this firsthand during the revolution of 2019. So what I'm told now is that, you know, a lot of people are doing what I've been raising money for, which is like community kitchens or places where people come together and they form orderly queues and they wait their turn. And people just feed each other and they try to support each other during the difficult circumstances.
2: Thank you so much, Omer.
5: Thank you, Evan, for having me. It's been really fun.
2: That was Omer El-Tijani, author of the cookbook, The Sudanese Kitchen. Head to our website for a recipe for his mashi, the stuffed vegetables and tomato sauce, which would be perfect with our early summer produce. You know the link. It's kcrw.com/goodfood. Apricots are here, but they are fleeting. Stay tuned for the market report next.
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2: I'm Evan Kleiman, and this is Good Food. We are firmly in stone fruit season in Southern California. Let's head to the Santa Monica Farmers Market now to find out what is in peak season this first week of June.
6: This is Jillian Ferguson with the market report. Farmer John Tenorelli is back at the market after his usual seasonal break. John's a second generation farmer growing cherries, apricots, peaches, and more just 65 miles outside of downtown Los Angeles. He started coming to the farmer's market with his dad many years ago, and he's been coming ever since. And we look forward to his return each spring. Hi, John.
7: Hello, Jillian.
6: So it's the second week of apricots here at the market. Last week, the rabatas were amazing, but I understand they're already gone, which is such a good reminder of how fleeting these varieties can be. What's on the table this week?
7: Yeah, apricots are a real short season. Today we have two new varieties, or new for this week. The Lorna variety, which is like a giant Blenheim. It's really, really good apricot. And then we also have the Aprium called Leacot. I guess it's 90% apricot and 10% plum, something like that. But you eat it and it's just super apricot. And it looks like apricot. But so we have those two. The rabata that we had a short crop because the low winter chill, we only had a 40% crop. But these two varieties were full, but they're going to go fast too, you know, 5 days, 6 days, it'll be gone. And then we get to the last one, which is called Golden Sweet. And we only have a few trees of those.
6: Yeah. And I understand the Golden Sweet is your personal favorite. Is that right?
7: Yeah. How'd you know that? Yeah. It's the one that I walk by the tree and I have to eat six or seven of them since we've had those. We've grown them for years. That's the one that tastes like the one when I grew up in Silver Lake off the tree when we were little kids.
6: So tell us about growing up in Silver Lake. You had apricot trees in your backyard, and then it was your father's dream to have this farm. Is that right?
7: Correct. Yeah, he was, you know, he was a butcher, had two or three meat businesses in Los Angeles, downtown LA and stuff. But his lifelong dream was growing fruit, and he always loved it. I mean, he would come home on his weekend from work and work in the yard. I mean, that guy might have had more energy than anybody. But we had fruit trees. He loved fruit trees. We had fig trees in the backyard. We had the apricot trees. We had peaches didn't grow that well there. We had tangerines, whatever. You know, I was a kid, and we had those apricot trees. We climbed the trees, and we eat them all day and have contests. And one tree was a Moore Park, and one tree was a Blenheim. And that's why I like this Golden Sweet, because it's just like a Blenheim. But it's not quite a Blenheim, but to me, it's the best. So
6: when can we expect the Golden Sweets to show up at the market?
7: We'll probably just have one day next week. We might have a few here Saturday, and then maybe pick again on Monday or Tuesday. We'll probably have some nectarines along with them, but it won't be a whole lot of them.
6: Okay. Well, your Instagram handle is peaches.la. So peaches are really your bread and butter. When can we expect the peaches to arrive?
7: 2 weeks we'll have peaches. I'm looking at them right now, and they're coloring, they're sizing. Our first one is called a June Lady. And normally our June Ladies, they come in almost July. But this year, they're actually going to come in June.
6: All right. Thank you, John.
7: Thank you, Jillian.
6: That was John Tenorelli, second-generation farmer behind Tenorelli Orchards. You can find John and his stone fruit at a bunch of Southern California markets. And if you follow the farm on Instagram at peaches.la, you can find out all about their mail order business as well. When Nicole Rucker of Fat and Flower saw the first Tenorelli apricots of the season last week, she texted me that she almost cried, and I totally understood why. It's hard to explain how a fruit that is often so disappointing outside a farmer's market context can elicit such emotion, but we're going to try our best today. Hi, Nicole.
8: Hi.
6: So what is it about apricots? Why are we so moved by them?
8: I think that you said it correctly, is that they're often so disappointing, and it's a real on-again, off-again thing. Like, one year will be really great, and then the next year will be kind of sad, and I don't know what it is. I mean, they seem like they're very hard to grow and very temperamental, but some years you can tell from far away that they're going to be good. Like, I could tell when I was walking down the aisle and I saw the Tenorelli tent, I could see the glow coming off of everything, and I was like, oh my gosh, this is actually, wow, I didn't expect this today, but this is going to be a really great year.
6: What do you like about baking with apricots?
8: I love that they're a very tender fruit. When they're good, they have such great acid and then also such juicy sweetness. The Robatas in particular feel very heavy. They're just a very beautiful, romantic looking fruit. And then they deliver in their compact size, they deliver really concentrated flavor when they're really good. And that's, I mean, you can't really ask for anything more out of a fruit. But yeah, I eat a lot of them in my car on the way and take them home. But then baking with them is really great. They also freeze really well, so I buy as many as I can and freeze them.
6: Do you just cut them in half, take the pit out, and freeze them in halves?
8: Yes, I do. I just cut them in half and put them on a sheet tray with the cut side up so that they don't get stuck to the tray. So then I can have them for a little bit longer. Hopefully I'll have them, you know, I'll use them up in at least 2 weeks, but just to get as much as I can while they're here.
6: And you chose to pair these with boysenberries in the pie that you made last week. Can you talk a little bit about pairing fruit and how you decide which flavors to pair?
8: Well, I think that the combination of the boysenberries with the apricot makes the most beautiful color. It makes this very vibrant, alive looking shade of like fuchsia with an orange undertone. And it's like, it's very artistic looking. And when you see that color inside a pie, it really is something that kind of like sings on its own. But also, boysenberries are super special and rare and very expensive because they're so fragile, but you only need a little bit of them to complement. So it's really just like a small handful, and they impart so much flavor and color. Just the combination, I think, is wonderful.
6: So if listeners do manage to get their hands on some apricots in this fleeting season, and maybe they don't have it in them to make a pie, what are some other ideas that you can suggest for them when they get home from the market with a big haul?
8: Well, I think apricots make great jam for a reason. It actually comes together really quickly because of the pectin in them. And then, you know, make a crumble. Apricots taste really great with meat also. Like, no matter what you do, because of the acid and the sweetness, they're such a good complement to grilled food. They can go sweet or savory, but you make it into a crumble or whatever. Make it, if you're feeling adventurous, make a strudel. Or get, buy some puff pastry and wrap it up and make a little pocket. I don't know. Just use them all up. They're so good.
9: Thank you so much, Nicole.
8: You're welcome. Thank you.
9: That was Nicole Rucker, pastry chef and owner behind Fat and Flour in Culver City. It's open Wednesday through Sunday. They're open late on Fridays and Saturdays until 9 p.m. And yes, there will be apricot boysenberry pie on the menu this weekend. It's got an almond crumble. Don't miss it. For the Market Report, I'm Jillian Ferguson.
2: 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In this economy, our coffers are always open. Big thanks to everyone who made today's show possible. Jillian Ferguson, Laryl Garcia, Elena Shatkin, and our engineers Hope Brush and Michael Stark. I'm Evan Kleiman, and I'll be back next Wednesday with an all-new episode of Good Food.

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0: Res Radio 91.3 is KPRI, Paula. About a minute past 12 noon, I'm John, and this is Paula today for Tuesday, June 9th, 2026. Two brush fires requiring evacuations broke out in San Diego County yesterday. Sorrento Fire began at 9:30 in the morning and quickly spread to 65 acres near Sorrento Valley Boulevard and Ocean Air Drive. It was 40% contained at 90 acres as of 6 p.m. last night. Steep terrain and nearby transmission power lines hindered firefighting efforts. All evacuation orders there lifted as of 8 p.m. last evening. Sorrento Valley Boulevard remained closed overnight. The airport fire in Oceanside broke out a little after the Sorrento fire, but was more quickly contained at 5 acres with evacuation warnings lifted as of 3 yesterday. That fire now 100% contained. San Diego sheriffs yesterday announced the arrest of a man suspected of killing his stepmother in Escondido May 28th. 43-year-old Christopher Ryan Trudell was identified as a suspect and arrested June 7th in connection with the death of 78-year-old Mary Therese Comer. He's being held in San Diego Central Jail without bail. A woman who pleaded guilty to involuntary manslaughter for causing the death of an Escondido man during an encounter that she recorded for her OnlyFans site has been sentenced to 4 years in state prison. 32-year-old Michaela Rilarsdam initially faced a second-degree murder charge in the case. She pled guilty to the manslaughter count earlier this year in connection with the 2023 death of 55-year-old Michael Dale. Prosecutors allege video recorded of the encounter showed Dale with his wrists bound, a plastic bag over his head, and duct tape over his mouth for several minutes. Rilarsdam ultimately called 911 for help. Dale died at a hospital the following day. A search is underway for a 79-year-old man with medical conditions who was last seen leaving his Fallbrook home Sunday around noon. J. Leo Covarrubias was last seen in the area of Alvarado and South Brandon Roads in Fallbrook June 7th. According to his family, Covarrubias left his truck at the residence and his phone is going straight to voicemail. Relatives believe he may have been picked up by someone in a vehicle. He's described as 5 feet 8, weighing 160 pounds, brown eyes, gray and black hair. When last seen, he was wearing a white sombrero, blue and white striped short sleeve, button-down shirt, navy blue slacks, and dark brown shoes. Anybody with information should call San Diego Sheriff's non-emergency line at 760-451-3100. The city of Carlsbad has approved a 5-story, 397-apartment building near the intersection of College and El Camino Real. That project will have 20% of its units reserved for affordable housing for qualified individuals. Plenty of June gloom, clearing by afternoon with highs in the mid to upper 80s for the next week in Paula. The full forecast is coming up at the end of the news.
1: Miss Tulwe, Pa, Paula Au.
2: This is National Native News. I'm Jill Freitas. Wildlife across southern and southeast Alaska is emerging from wintertime hibernation. But in Metlakatla on Annette Island, animals aren't the only thing waking up. Canoes are hitting the water again, marking this year's start of the Tsimshian tradition that's tied to the village's history. KRBD's Hunter Morrison tagged along for a recent canoe journey and has this story.
3: About a dozen people are holding cedar boughs in a driveway on the outskirts of town. David Nelson grabs his drum and begins singing. As the drum beats echo through the subdivision, it hasn't been performed in 3 years.
4: We believe they're like a living, breathing thing.
3: The ceremony marks the start of the canoe's spring and summertime journey. Johan Atkinson, president of the nonprofit Lawida, says the organization's goal is to share Tsimshian culture and bring Metlakatla back to its canoeing roots.
5: It's that feeling of we're going to be on the ocean of our ancestors, and that feeling is so comforting.
3: The canoe is towed to a boat launch, from which they'll paddle to nearby One Tree Island. Atkinson hopes fun opportunities like these can help keep Tsimshian traditions alive for the next generation.
5: You know, having them experience now is something that many of us adults have not experienced at their age.
3: Atkinson says folks from all over the country visit Metlakatla each summer to experience the village's canoe journeys firsthand. Reporting in Metlakatla, I'm Hunter Morrison.
2: Robert Nick was a man of the Southwest Alaska tundra and so much more. He died last month at the age of 84. His memorial service was at St. Innocent Russian Orthodox Cathedral in Anchorage last week, whereas KMBA's Rhonda McBride tells us he was remembered for a lifetime of public service.
6: Robert Nick's Russian Orthodox service was fitting for a man who loved the harmonies of a Slavonic choir. For Andrew Guy, president of the Chelista Native Corporation, Nick represents the end of an era.
7: He's part of that group that came from having no electricity, no outboard, to where we are today.
6: Nick helped to bring electricity to villages throughout Southwest Alaska through his work with the Alaska Village Electric Cooperative, an organization he helped found. Richard Jung, who owned Jung's trading post in the neighboring village of Nepakiak, said Nick's leadership grew from the values he was raised in.
8: One of the things that you're taught is to help people. You try to do what you can for your village and your region, and he was one of those guys that did that.
6: Robert Nick was very proud that he was the first in his family to receive a Western education and graduate from high school. That achievement became a foundation for decades of service on boards and commissions that focused on a wide range of causes, health, education, housing. His niece, Karen Cook Phillips, says he was tireless.
9: Attending meetings after meetings and days and hours and for continued years.
6: Nick dedicated many years of his life to improving housing conditions in rural Alaska. He also served on the Lower Kuskokwim School Board for 2 decades. Steve O'Brien, a former school principal, remembers giving Nick a copy of Robert's Rules of Order to help him.
10: He said, "Oh, I already have that book."
6: O'Brien says it's no surprise that Robert Nick eventually was asked to chair almost every board he served on. In 2014, he received an honorary Doctorate of Laws degree from the University of Alaska Fairbanks. In Anchorage, I'm Rhonda McBride.
2: And I'm Jill Freitas.
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13: What in the wide, wide world of sports is going on here?
0: In the NBA Finals last night in New York, New Yorkers, not known as a forgiving bunch of people, booed louder for President Trump than they did for the Spurs. Trump attended the Knicks' first home game, home court game of the series, leading 2-0, and they lost 115-111, snapping a 13-game playoff win streak, the longest in NBA history. The president and New York mayor Zoran Mandami watched with Knicks owner Jim Dolan in his suite. The added TSA-style security, creating 2-hour wait times to get in, blocked off streets and canceled watch parties outside Madison Square Garden, where even standing room tickets were going for $1,000, put a damper on what was supposed to be the Knicks' grand homecoming. Some fans are blaming Trump for the loss, saying his presence threw off the team's rhythm. We'll see what happens tomorrow when things return to normal for Game 4 at 5:30 on ABC. In the NHL Stanley Cup Finals, Game 4 tonight at 5 on ABC. Vegas leads Carolina 2-1. The game will be at 5 o'clock. Los Angeles Kings announced yesterday that they're hiring Peter Laviolette as their new head coach. The 61-year-old took last year off after being fired by the Rangers in 2024. He's coached 1,594 NHL games with Capitals, Flyers, Islanders, Hurricanes, and Predators in his career, which ranks him in the top 10 of all time. He won the Stanley Cup with Carolina in 2006. Kings coach Jim Hiller fired shortly after the Olympic break. DJ Smith finished the season as interim coach. The Kings made the playoffs but were swept in the first round by Colorado. In Major League Baseball, the Padres beat the Reds.

0: 10 games for the Chargers last season will force the Seahawks to waive undrafted rookie wide receiver Levi Wentz to make room in the roster. In soccer, the FIFA World Cup begins with games in Mexico on Thursday and one each in Canada and the U.S. Friday. Whether it's the prices or other factors, tickets have not yet sold out. In business, as midday trading on Wall Street, stocks were down. The Dow Jones Industrial Average fell 0.75%. The S&P 500 was down 1.4%. The NASDAQ plunged 2.25%, with tech stocks leading the decliners. Gold futures down sharply as well, off by $78.20 to $4,284.20 on the COMEX. Oil futures down more than 3.5%, or $3.35, to $87.95 a barrel. Apple's big announcement about enhanced features for Siri and other upcoming AI-like improvements at the big conference in Cupertino yesterday failed to impress investors. Apple stock down 1.9% yesterday. OpenAI has become the latest tech company to file with the Securities and Exchange Commission for an initial public offering. Competitor Anthropic filed last week. SpaceX already set to begin trading. These could become the three largest IPOs on record. OpenAI, currently valued at $850 billion, and could begin offering shares as soon as the fourth quarter of this year. It has ballooned into one of the most valuable private companies in the world since the 2022 introduction of its ChatGPT chatbot. The dueling IPOs of SpaceX and OpenAI come less than a month after CEOs Elon Musk and Sam Altman concluded a three-week court battle, which Altman won, although Musk brushed it off, saying the verdict was due to a calendar technicality, not the actual merits of the case. With IPOs all the rage this summer, the company named after a scene in The Matrix, Bending Spoons, has filed for an initial public offering in the U.S. Italian-based Bending Spoons owns AOL, Vimeo, Eventbrite, WeTransfer, and other offbeat internet companies. Its valuation after it goes public could be as much as $20 billion. JPMorgan Chase plans to deploy artificial intelligence agents later this year that can work autonomously for hours, as compared with the current single-task digital workers. The significance is the suggestion that AI technology is close to clearing the security and government hurdles that have slowed its adoption inside large mainstream companies. JPMorgan is the biggest U.S. bank by assets and has nearly a $20 billion annual budget for technology. A spokesman for the bank characterized the improvements in their AI agents as enabling them to be more of a, quote, team manager than an individual player or worker. The bank has seen a 20% increase in gross sales thanks to AI. They believe expanded AI use will allow individual bankers to eventually expand client coverage by 50%. Electric vehicle maker Rivian is betting on its new model R2 SUV to make the company a household name like Tesla. The company's founder yesterday said the R2, with an approximately $45,000 entry-level model, will debut next summer, several months ahead of schedule. The 17-year-old company, now valued at $22 billion, ranked highest in Consumer Reports' latest customer satisfaction survey, but lowest in predictive industry reliability. It's very unusual for a vehicle with a high number of problems to also be so popular. It's a testament to Rivian's customer relations, which will be tested as the brand tries to appeal to people outside of California and other EV-friendly markets. Rivian delivered just 42,000 vehicles and posted a loss of $3.6 billion last year. They're hoping the R2 turns things around, but word is they'll need to scale up beyond the currently planned 160,000 units per year planned for the factory in Normal, Illinois, to become profitable. Maybe they could offer a special D2 variation? At 14 minutes after the hour, here's today's consumer report from ConsumerAffairs.com.
1: McDonald's is once again turning to artificial intelligence in an effort to modernize its restaurants and improve customer service. It's announced a new AI-powered drive-through ordering system that could eventually be deployed across the U.S. McDonald's first attempt at using AI was dropped after order mix-ups. Gasoline prices are falling even as crude oil prices rise. That's because refiners are producing ample supplies of gas and consumer demand remains relatively soft. The impact on gasoline prices is being offset by strong refinery output and healthy inventories. Tomy is recalling 40,000 Boone Nourish 8-ounce reusable baby bottles due to a choking hazard. The product was sold at Walmart. The hard plastic outer shell can bubble or partially peel off, resulting in loose pieces of film-like plastic. I'm Mark Huffman. 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
0: Political progressive Nithya Raman entered the L.A. mayor's race

0: At the last minute, after previously endorsing incumbent Karen Bass in the June 2nd election, she was in third place in early voting, but has now taken firm possession of second as the voting continues, eliminating reality TV personality Spencer Pratt and his improbable campaign from the November general election. Rahman was previously elected to city council with the support of the Democratic Socialists of America. Although city offices are nonpartisan, a win for Rahman over Bass in November could signal a move even further to the political left for Los Angeles. A federal judge yesterday struck down the Trump administration's $100,000 fee on new H-1B visas. That reverses an earlier court ruling. The administration announced the fee earlier this year as a way of preventing foreign workers from taking American jobs. Boston U.S. District Court Judge Leo Sorkin sided with 20 states in saying the administration exceeded its authority and violated the Administrative Procedure Act by not working with Congress before enacting the fee. The Boston case specifically dealt with the hiring of primary and secondary school teachers and college and university staff and its effect on academic research. H-1B visas are intended for high-skilled jobs that are difficult to fill with American workers. Deep-pocketed tech companies are the biggest users of these types of visas, with three-fourths of them approved going to workers from India. With environmental news, here are today's editions of Climate Connections, Bird Note, and the historic audio feature, Soundbeat.
1: I'm Dr. Anthony Leiserwitz, and this is Climate Connections. What happens in Vegas stays in Vegas, but
2: what happens in the Arctic does not stay in the Arctic.
1: That's Walt Meyer, a senior research scientist at the National Snow and Ice Data Center at the University of Colorado. He says Arctic sea ice is shrinking dramatically. Each March, sea ice covers a greater area than at any other time of the year. But this year, that peak coverage was the lowest on record since satellites began measuring it in 1979. This decline has far-reaching consequences, because sea ice acts as an air conditioner for the Earth's climate. The white sea ice reflects a lot of sunlight back into space, while dark open ocean absorbs more solar energy as heat. So as the ice shrinks and more water is exposed, temperatures are rising quickly.
2: The Arctic is warming about three times as fast as the rest of the globe, largely due to the loss of sea ice.
1: And Meyer says Arctic warming can affect weather patterns at lower latitudes.
2: We can potentially get more extreme weather, more extreme heat waves, and potentially more extreme storms.
1: So Meyer says that the rapid loss of sea ice in the Arctic has consequences around the world and indicates bigger changes to come. Climate Connections is produced by the Yale Center for Environmental Communication. To learn more about climate change, visit climateconnections.org.
3: This is Bird Note. And this is a sagebrush sparrow singing from atop a big sagebrush. As their name suggests, sagebrush sparrows live in dry, open shrublands. They winter in the desert southwest and migrate as far north as central Washington to breed each spring. About the size of a junco, sagebrush sparrows are dressed in soft grays and browns. You'll often spot these dapper birds singing from a high perch, making it easy to view the distinctive patch of dark feathers at the center of their otherwise white breast. Performance complete, the little bird hops back to the ground to forage for seeds and bugs with his flock. Look for them running rapidly about, with tails cocked up like scampering chipmunks. The sparrow's plaintive song seems to convey a sense of their precarious future in the West. Sagebrush sparrow populations have declined by more than 50% since 1970, largely due to habitat loss from urbanization, agricultural conversion, and wildfires. To support our remaining sagebrush sparrows, we have to protect the landscapes they call home. Learn more about sagebrush conservation at our website, birdnote.org. I'm Michael Stein.
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7: 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It was originally conceived of as a way to get hipper audiences interested in the film. The jitterbug craze was sweeping the nation, and the scene had Dorothy and pals dancing wildly after being bitten by, well, a jitterbug. But the film ran over time, and cuts had to be made. Yep, 5 weeks to rehearse and film. Then, poof. It's remained a popular inclusion for stage productions, and in 1995, a grainy home video of the original scene, shot by composer Harold Arlen, was released. But they missed a spot. In the film, the Wicked Witch tells the flying monkeys that she sent a little insect to take the fight out of the fearsome foursome. It's one of a couple of continuity errors in the film. Want to see more? Go to soundbeat.org right now. Soundbeat is produced at the Belfer Audio Archive, Syracuse University Library. I'm Brett Barry.
0: With about 38 minutes left in the trading session, we've got the numbers from Wall Street. They're just repopulating right now. Things have gotten not quite as negative as they were. The Dow now down just a small fraction, 29 points at 50,756. S&P 500 down 0.75%, 57 points at 73.48. And the NASDAQ is down 1.6% at 25,515. On this day in music history, June 9th, 1963, the tradition of throwing jelly babies, which are similar to this country's gummy bears, at the Beatles began on the final night of the group's British tour with Roy Orbison. Fans threw the candy at them on stage after a remark the previous day on television that George Harrison liked them because there is nothing more appetizing than unwrapped candy thrown on the floor of a public stage. In 1964, Bob Dylan recorded Mr. Tambourine Man at Columbia Studios in New York City. It was the first session for the upcoming Another Side of Bob Dylan album. He recorded 14 original songs that evening. In 1972, Elvis Presley made history by performing the first of four sold-out shows at Madison Square Garden. In the audience that night, George Harrison, John Lennon, David Bowie, Bob Dylan, and Art Garfunkel. The show was released as a live album. On the same day, Bruce Springsteen signed with Columbia Records and began putting together the E Street Band. In 1978, the Rolling Stones released Some Girls, the first album with Ronnie Wood as a group member. Lucille Ball, Farrah Fawcett, Liza Minnelli, representing her mother Judy Garland, Raquel Welch, and the estate of Marilyn Monroe all threatened legal action over the unauthorized use of their images on the cover. In 1984, Cyndi Lauper began the first of 2 weeks at number one with the single Time After Time, which she co-wrote with Bob Hyman from the Hooters. In 1990, MC Hammer's debut album began the first of 21 weeks at the top of the album chart. On the same day, Wilson Phillips hit number one on the singles chart with Hold On, exactly 25 years to the day after group members Wendy and Carney's father Brian Wilson had been at number one with the Beach Boys' Help Me Rhonda. Born this day in 1891, American composer and songwriter Cole Porter, whose songs include Night and Day, I Get a Kick Out of You, and I've Got You Under My Skin. In 1915, guitarist and innovative music producer Les Paul. In 1934, soul singer Jackie Wilson, who had 24 top 40 hits in the 1950s and 60s. In 1941, John Lord, keyboard player for Deep Purple. In 1946, Stuart Edwards from English pop band Edison Lighthouse, who had a number one hit in 1970 with Love Grows Where My Rosemary Goes. In 1949, George Bunnell from 60s rock band Strawberry Alarm Clock, who had a number one hit in 1967 with Incense and Peppermints. In 1950, Trevor Boulder, bass player from The Spiders from Mars and Uriah Heep. Other celebrity anniversaries today, Michael J. Fox is 65, Johnny Depp is 63. Among those who passed, comedian actor Jackie Mason, born in 1928. Programming on Res Radio 91.3 is made possible in part by the Paula Band of Mission Indians and donations from listeners like you. 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Paula weather, sunny with a high of 83 and winds gusting up to 20 miles an hour this afternoon. Patchy night and morning, low clouds and fog, clearing to sunny and 88 tomorrow, 86 Thursday, 89 Friday, the hottest day of the week, 88 Saturday, 87 Sunday, 85 next Monday. Overnight lows, low 60s tonight through Thursday night, about 64 Friday and Saturday night, 61 Sunday night. Coming up after the community calendar, it's Scott Harris with Between the Lines Radio News Magazine and Mark's Groovy Trip at 1. 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Res Radio's Eric Ortega will broadcast live from the Del Mar Arena all that afternoon. There'll be a bike rodeo Friday, June 12th from 10 a.m. to 2 p.m. at Paula Administration Center. 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Ongoing workshops at the Coupa Cultural Center include the weekly beading workshop every Friday afternoon from 2 to 5 p.m., senior gourd art painting every other Friday, 9 a.m. to 1 p.m., and basket weaving every other Sunday from noon to 2 p.m. Supplies provided, space limited. 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The Paula Tobacco Program invites Paula residents over the age of 18 to take the voluntary smoke-free homes pledge. 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IHC's mobile medical unit will be in Paula at the Admin Center the third Thursday of each month, 9 a.m. to 1 p.m. for checkups, wellness screenings, hospital follow-ups, and acute issues. 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At the Starlight Theater, Friday, July 3rd, Twisted Gypsy, tribute to Fleetwood Mac. Saturday, July 4th, The Long Run, tribute to the Eagles. Friday, July 10th, Walk in the Line, tribute to Johnny Cash. Saturday, July 11th, Adam Lambert. Sunday, July 12th, Luis Angel, El Flaco. Friday, June 17th, Billy Joel to Elton John tribute. Saturday, July 18th, Zeparella, female tribute to Led Zeppelin. Friday, July 31st, Mama Say tribute to Michael Jackson. Saturday, August 1st, Which One's Pink tribute to Pink Floyd. The Pollock Community Calendar can be heard three times daily. If you have any items for the calendar, email the details to 91.3@pollocktribe.com and be sure we get that at least a week before the event.
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0: Welcome to Between the Lines, presenting news and analysis of critical issues affecting our communities, the nation, and the world. I'm Scott Harris. This week we present Peter Kornbluh, director of the Cuba Documentation Project at the National Security Archive, who talks about the Trump regime's oil blockade of Cuba and threats of a U.S. military invasion. Martha Guzman Aceves, a former EPA administrator who examines recent U.S. hazardous chemical disasters and the Trump administration's rollback of federal safety regulations and inspections. And Ben Grosda with Reporters Without Borders, who summarizes his group's 2026 World Press Freedom Index report, focusing on threats to a free press globally and in the U.S. under Donald Trump. But first, we begin with a summary of some of the week's underreported news stories.
1: Within hours after the January 3rd U.S. military operation that kidnapped Venezuelan President Nicolas Maduro, U.S. Secretary of State Marco Rubio was on the phone with Venezuelan Vice President Delcy Rodriguez. Also on the call was Delcy's brother-in-law, Jorge Rodriguez, leader of the nation's legislature, and Trump's unofficial advisor, Mauricio Claver Carón, a right-wing Cuban-American operative. The Florida lawyer is now Trump's unofficial viceroy of Venezuela, working to implement the administration's plan for reviving oil production in the country and working directly with interim president Delcy Rodriguez. Claver Carón served as president of the Inter-American Development Bank until he was fired after an independent ethics investigation in 2022 found misconduct. The Washington Post reports that Claver Carón pressured the Venezuelan government to hire Centerview Partners, a New York financial firm, to restructure the government's $170 billion debt. Some State Department officials have raised questions over Claver Carón's potential conflicts of interest and the lack of oversight of his activities in oil-rich Venezuela, which under Trump is emerging as a new U.S. colony. Louisiana's first liquefied natural gas, or LNG terminal, Sabine Pass, quickly became one of the state's largest sources of climate warming pollution, releasing more greenhouse gases than the state's largest oil refineries. But the Grist reports that an even larger source of greenhouse emissions is on the way. The sprawling Louisiana LNG facility being built by the Australian company Woodside Energy near Lake Charles is projected to produce substantially more emissions than every LNG export terminal built in the U.S. so far, and according to analysis of state and federal records, will exceed the dozens of LNG projects proposed for the next 10 years. Louisiana LNG is projected to emit 9.5 million tons of greenhouse gases annually. In 2023, 170 scientists signed a letter urging then-President Joe Biden to halt the expansion of LNG terminals, warning that the growing use of liquefied natural gas will put us on a continued path toward escalating climate chaos. Biden paused the permitting of new LNG terminals in early 2024, but after Donald Trump returned to the White House in 2025, he reversed the course. Trump has now rolled back several regulatory barriers that had slowed the development of LNG infrastructure, now fast-tracking nationwide industry projects. Dan Osborne, a union pipefitter and an independent U.S. Senate candidate in Nebraska, is on track to take on incumbent GOP Senator Pete Ricketts of the billionaire Ricketts family, who built their immense wealth from TD Ameritrade and owned the Chicago Cubs baseball team. The race is shaping up to be a classic battle between working-class populist values and Ricketts' enormous wealth, which has dominated Nebraska's politics for over a decade. Osborne came within 7 points of defeating GOP Senator Deb Fischer in 2024 after the Democratic candidate pulled out of the race. Osborne, who is personally feeling the strain of the current affordability crisis, fears he may lose his house after quitting his job to run for political office full-time. After his campaign 2 years ago, Osborne started the group Working Class Heroes to support independent working class candidates for political office like himself. Osborne's campaign this year is focused on support for labor, kitchen table economics, and fighting political corruption. When asked why he's running again, Osborne says, in America, a mechanic can beat a billionaire. This is the foundation of our democracy, the American dream. Osborne insists he, as an independent union candidate, wants to prove that. This week's news summary was compiled by Bob Nixon. For Between the Lines, I'm Anna Manzo.

0: On May 20th, the Trump administration indicted retired 94-year-old Cuban leader Raul Castro, the surviving brother of Fidel Castro, and five others on charges of murder and conspiracy. The indictment stems from the 1996 Cuban military shooting down of two small planes which killed four pilots of the Miami-based anti-Castro Cuban exile group Brothers to the Rescue, accused of violating Cuban airspace. The 30-year-old indictment announced in Miami on Cuban Independence Day came 5 months after the U.S. began enforcing a blockade to prevent oil deliveries to the island nation that's triggered a humanitarian crisis. The lack of electricity has halted most commerce, hospital care and treatment, agriculture and transportation. This economic hardship comes on top of Washington's 66-year-long economic embargo against Cuba. 1 week before the U.S. indictment of Raul Castro, President Trump's CIA director John Ratcliffe traveled to Havana to meet with Cuban government officials. Reports on the May 14th meeting indicate Ratcliffe delivered an ultimatum that demanded Cuba's communist government make fundamental changes with the implicit threat of military action if they fail to comply. There's speculation that the Trump regime may be contemplating an operation against Cuba similar to the Pentagon's January 3rd kidnapping of Venezuela's President Nicolas Maduro, claiming it was a law enforcement action. Your reporter spoke with Peter Kornbluh, director of the Cuba Documentation Project at the National Security Archive. Here he talks about the Trump regime's escalating pressure campaign against Cuba that could portend a U.S. military invasion.
1: Well, this was a 1-2 punch in what is an escalating campaign of economic warfare and now military threats to attack Cuba, decapitate the leadership, and basically terminate the Cuban Revolution. The 1-2 punch was, one, CIA Director John Ratcliffe going to Cuba, meeting with Cuban intelligence officials and with the grandson of Raul Castro, who's known as Raulito, Little Raul. And this mission was an overt mission. I think many of your listeners know that the CIA is known for its many covert operations in Cuba, going all the way back to the days of the Bay of Pigs and Operation Mongoose and ZR Rifle, the code name for all the assassination plots against the Castros. But now the CIA director was on an open trip, essentially, to basically tell the Cuban leadership, look, President Trump wants you to do certain things. If you don't do them, then we're coming after you. And that was basically the bottom line of his message. As he was leaving Cuba, the administration leaked word that in the coming days thereafter, they were going to indict Raul Castro. And that was the kind of two-punch of this double whammy. On the surface of it, it might not sound very threatening, but you have to remember that this was the modus operandi that the Trump administration used in Venezuela. They indicted Nicolas Maduro, and then they sent a Delta Force team in to seize him, basically kidnap him. That operation took the lives of 32 Cuban security agents who were there to guard Nicolas Maduro from exactly that type of operation. They all lost their lives. So the kind of escalation of pressure was very dramatic over these last 10 days or so. And we've entered a period of great stress where there is high alert in Cuba that the United States may launch a military attack. And I think growing fears throughout the United States, people who care about Cuba and care about peace and justice, that Trump might actually kind of take out his frustrations for not having a solid victory in Iran by swooping in and trying to claim Cuba as a vassal state of the United States of America.
0: Peter, I wanted to get your speculation on what might be in the works for Cuba vis-a-vis the Trump regime and what they may be planning. How do you think the Cuban military will respond if the U.S. does conduct some operations inside Cuba? What do you think the response of the Cuban population would be after this horrible oil embargo creating a hellish life day to day, as well as that's on top of a 66-year economic embargo that's been in place?
1: Well, the Cuban population is suffering, and they are trying to get through every hour and every day with just enough food on the table and and some degree of escaping the heat. The Cuban population are consumed with daily survival. They're not really focusing on the idea of nationalism and defending their country. There will be many Cubans who want change one way or the other at this point because the situation is so onerous and insufferable for them. The Cuban military is going to have a very difficult time. The Cuban military is antiquated, does not have the resources. They don't have access to oil either. The United States special operations teams, the Delta Forces, et cetera, are extremely formidable, as they showed in Caracas, where not a single U.S. soldier was injured in that attack, which was very quick. The United States can conduct surgical strikes and swift incursions in Cuba, in and out. They don't have to have boots on the ground to do considerable damage to the island, to the government, to the infrastructure, to the security divisions of the Cuban government, which will obviously be targeted first. But the real question is what happens then? Does that necessarily lead to regime change? Even going in and kidnapping Raul Castro, who's about to turn 95 years old, that would not change anything in the Cuban leadership, to tell you the truth. He's not president. He's a figurehead leader. He's a historical leader, but he is not really involved in the day-to-day governing of Cuba right now. So, and if we destroy Cuba, then, you know, basically it's going to be up to the U.S. taxpayer to pick up all those pieces. We're going to have to pay for it to be reconstructed. The alternative is that President Trump can come to a negotiated solution with the Cuban leadership, claim victory, maybe get his name slapped on a hotel in Varadero Beach, and then just tell the American public, look, I did what my predecessors couldn't do. You know, I pushed the Cubans and they opened up and now it's the end of communism, et cetera, et cetera. I mean, all that blarney and bluster would be fine if there's a peaceful solution, which makes far more sense for immediate, short-term, medium-term, and long-term U.S. interests in Cuba and the Caribbean.
0: That was Peter Kornbluh, director of the Cuba Documentation Project at the National Security Archive and co-author with William Leo Grand of Back Channel to Cuba. Find links to Kornbluh's recent commentaries on the Trump campaign against Cuba and related analysis by visiting our Between the Lines website at btlonline.org. On May 21st, an overheating chemical tank holding 6,500 gallons of methyl methacrylate at an aerospace facility in Garden Grove, California, triggered mandatory evacuations affecting 50,000 residents across Orange County. The tank was later safely cracked and depressurized, ending the immediate threat where no one was injured. But 5 days later, on May 26th, another chemical disaster struck when a tank holding 600,000 gallons of a caustic chemical known as white liquor exploded at a paper mill in Longview, Washington. 11 workers were killed at the site. Between the Lines' Melinda Tuhu spoke with Martha Guzman Aceves, the former Region 9 Administrator for the U.S. Environmental Protection Agency under President Biden, which covers California, Arizona, Nevada, Hawaii, 3 U.S. territories, and 148 tribal nations. She's currently a volunteer expert with the Environmental Protection Network, made up of hundreds of former EPA staffers from all levels of the agency. Here she talks about the importance of protecting workers and communities from toxic emissions and her concern that under the Trump administration, protective regulations and inspections are being rolled back.
2: It's something that many of us don't often see in our daily world about the risk of many of the chemicals that we depend on as a society. Many of them, oil derivatives that are used in this case for plastics and the other case, the glue that's used for, it looked like they were making some sort of paper products. So, you know, just used throughout all of our economic needs and a reminder of just the importance of having all regulations, not for not having a robust economy, but to having a safe workforce and a safe communities. And these are unfortunately very difficult ways to remind ourselves of the importance of these rules. And it's not about preventing economic activity. It's about having the balance of having safe jobs and having safe communities. And they do not have to be in conflict. And one of the rules that is currently in debate, but is not subject to the facility in Garden Grove. So I want to be clear about that. But there are these risk management plans and the rulemaking that the Trump administration is essentially rolling those back. But this facility wasn't subject to it. So even if we get back to the rules under the Biden administration, this facility still would not have been subject to it, because even under us, we were limiting the coverage to basically there's like categories of toxicity and inflammability of different chemicals and these different constituents. And this particular one, the methylcrylate MMA, that this facility was what led to the overheating of that chemical, it wasn't covered. I think we need to really approach all of these high risks, whether they're tier three, tier four, tier two, tier one. You know, I think the current regulations only deal with tier four, which are the most flammable. I think the facility in Washington was covered, and it was due to a different chemical, not the one that actually caused the actual combustion there either. But what we're looking for with these risk management plans is for facilities across the board, because different products are going to get developed, and having the approach of whether or not it's covered is not the approach. The approach should be, we accept that these chemicals have a risk, and we as an operator, as a company, are going to make sure that we're doing everything, putting everything in place to manage that risk and to have protections in place that if one system fails, we have a backup. And what happened in Garden Grove is there was some baseline there of a good system because they were actually tracking the heat of the tank, which alerted, but really had much of the response of US EPA, California's EPA, the local fire. It is the reason in large part that this facility didn't end up in a worse situation. Once again, government worked, you know, and it shouldn't have been required to come in. You know, this was preventable had there been better systems in place. Running drills, having inspections is incredibly, incredibly important. My understanding on the Toxic Substance Control Act, those toxic substances, which have a range of different types of inspections, those have dropped 36% since last year, since the Trump administration came in. The world of a difference that an inspector coming in, inspectors coming in, it's not just something they find. It's that the operator is kind of just refreshing the need to look at all the systems. They're going to find things more than an inspector would find things, but in preparation for an inspection, most of the time they're scheduled, frankly. So it really isn't about a gotcha. The practice of inspecting, the practice of having these plans and doing their own emergency drills is to just catch things that happen. There was some analysis that found that 58% of the tracked enforcement activities were like at the historically low levels.
0: That was Martha Guzman Aceves, a former EPA administrator under President Biden, now a volunteer with the Environmental Protection Network. Learn more about the weakening of federal regulation of hazardous chemicals by visiting our Between the Lines website at btlonline.org.

0: Reporters Without Borders, founded in France in 1985, defends and promotes freedom of information around the world while reporting on abuses committed against journalists and all forms of censorship. The group, known by its French acronym RSF, released their 2026 World Press Freedom Index on April 30th, which found for the first time over half of the world's countries now fall into the difficult or very serious categories for press freedom, the lowest scores in 25 years. The report concludes that journalism is increasingly criminalized around the world, where a growing number of reporters are subject to repression, including imprisonment and assassination. The RSF Index highlights the catastrophic situation in Gaza, where more than 220 Palestinian journalists have been killed by the Israeli army, with at least 70 of them slain while actively engaged in reporting. The Index on Press Freedom listed the United States as number 64 globally, dropping 7 places to an all-time low rating. RSF explicitly cited President Donald Trump's rhetoric, labeling journalists and media outlets he disagrees with as enemies of the people, combined with his government censorship, defunding of public broadcasters, the weaponization of government agencies to attack his critics and media companies, and multiple lawsuits targeting outlets critical of his policies as the single biggest threat to American press freedom today. Your reporter spoke with Ben Grosda, advocacy manager with Reporters Without Borders, who summarizes the 2026 World Press Freedom Index report, focusing on global trends and threats to a free press in the U.S. under Donald Trump.
1: For the first time since we've started reporting, the average score in all 180 countries that we monitor has never been so low. Over half the countries are in our bottom two categories of difficult or very serious. And just to put that in perspective, this category was only a small minority, about 13% in 2002 when we started monitoring. In that same year, in 2002 when we started, 20% of the global population lived in a country where the state of press freedom was categorized as good. But 25 years later, it's less than 1%. So we've really both seen both the top scores get worse and also more countries fall into those bottom scores.
0: I wondered if you give some examples of the loss of press freedom on the world's continents. And we're not going to get to all the countries, obviously, but I wonder if you'd highlight some of the examples of the criminalization of journalism, repression of reporters and their news outlets, and certainly the assassination of journalists who offend the powerful. I think one of the worst examples of the repression of journalists is what's happened in Gaza over the last several years, where it really appears there's quite substantial evidence that Israel and its war in Gaza has targeted journalists for assassination.
1: Yeah, and we've seen videos with our own eyes of journalists who are literally trying to communicate with people holding cell phones up in one of the few places where they can still get internet access and just being killed with Israeli bombs. And so that is direct targeting of journalists. Statistically, we've seen over 220 journalists that have been killed since October 7th, including at least 70 who were killed while doing their work. In addition to the killing of journalists, which is horrific, we've seen still an existing blockade against international journalists from entering Gaza. And so you basically have these journalists who are doing the best they can to do their work and being targeted and killed at the same time where the Israeli government is preventing international journalists from entering Gaza. And so we have people in the Middle East who are fighting every day to try to protect journalists in Gaza, in Palestine, from being attacked. But that is definitely one of the worst situations that we see. To your point on the legal threats, the legal indicator was actually our worst indicator, which means that there's a bigger increase in legal threats against journalists between last year and this year. In 3 out of every 5 countries, the legal situation for journalists actually got worse. And a lot of this is through this defense secrets and national security laws that have been used to target journalists. That obviously happens in Russia, Belarus, the Philippines, and India, and other places. But we're also seeing that in the U.S. with raids of journalist homes, subpoenas against journalists, kicking journalists out of the Pentagon because supposedly trying to get classified information when all they're trying to do is go to the briefing room. So the legal threats against journalists are increasing a lot.
0: Reporters Without Borders World Press Freedom Index found that the United States has fallen 14 points since 2022 when that report was last issued. The same downward trend, the report says, that's seen in other regions in the world, including Eastern Europe, Central Asia, the Middle East and North Africa. I wondered if you give us the top line concern about the erosion of press freedom here in the United States.
1: What we see in the U.S. as a threat is Donald Trump and the Trump administration basically trying to control what information people get, and they're using a variety of things to make that happen. So they're not just strategically cutting off sources of information, but they're also amplifying sources of disinformation. Trump is attacking journalists. You know, he calls female journalists piggy. He is asking reporters which outlet they're from, and if he doesn't like that outlet, he's basically just yelling at their faces. He's weaponized the FCC into basically a bribery scheme where he'll threaten the station. The FCC will threaten them with regulation and then maybe force them to settle, which we've seen with Paramount and what was happening there with like the allegations against CBS. We've seen them restricting access, not just in the Pentagon, but kicking the Associated Press out of the newsroom for not using Gulf of America. They're trying to limit foreign journalists, how long foreign journalists can stay in the U.S. They're even deporting journalists that come from migrant communities, and that's having a massive impact on the ability for people that come from Spanish and other migrant communities to get reliable information.
0: That was Ben Grazda, advocacy manager with Reporters Without Borders. 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

0: 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Our theme music was written by Richard Hill and performed by Mikata. This week's program was produced by Susan Bramhall, Mary Hunt, Anna Manzo, Bob Nixon, Melinda Tuhus, and Jeff Yates. For Between the Lines, I'm Scott Harris.
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Today, we're going to take you on a groovy trip through 1978. We started off with Foreigner.

Edward Joseph Mahoney originally followed in his father's footsteps and became a police officer in New York City in the late 1960s. He eventually ended his law enforcement career in favor of becoming a rock and roll star. He took the name Eddie Money. Here's Baby Hold On Mark's Groovy Trip.

You're on Mark's Groovy Trip, where it's nothing but the 70s all the time. Bob Welch was a member of Fleetwood Mac from 1971 through 1974. This was the second single release from his solo album, French Kiss. It's Ebony Eyes on Mark's Groovy Trip.

Bob Welsh and Ebony Eyes on Mark's Groovy Trip on Res Radio 91.3 and the Res Radio app. I'm Mark Leeson, and today we are taking a groovy trip through 1978. And coming up, we have Pablo Cruz, Warren Zevon, the Commodores, Billy Joel, and also A Taste of Honey. The San Diego County Fair opens tomorrow. And on Thursday, we're going to have a special live broadcast from the San Diego County Fair. It's going to be me and Chris Carmichael of Jack's Tracks, heard Sunday afternoons here on Res Radio. We're going to be out there underneath the bright yellow Res Radio pop-up right next to the Australian Battered Potatoes on the Midway, underneath the Sky Ride. Lots of activity going on there. If you happen to be out at the fair on Thursday, be sure and stop by and say hi. We'll be there from 1 p.m. until 5 p.m. It's going to be a lovely day. And speaking of lovely day, here's Bill Withers. Mark.

You're on Mark's Groovy Trip, where it's nothing but the 70s all the time. This was the second top 10 single for Pablo Cruz. It was out in August of 1978. Love Will Find a Way on Mark's Groovy Trip.

While enjoying the outdoors, stay on designated roads and trails. 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

This song spent 2 weeks at the number one spot on the R&B chart in February of 1978. It's the Commodores on Mark's Groovy Trip.

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0: 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I'm back in the Mark's Groovy Trip Music Library. Let's pick out a record.
1: 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You ruined my record, man. I just bought it.
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Thanks for joining us on Mark's Groovy Trip. I'm Mark Leeson. We are here every Tuesday afternoon from 1 to 4 playing 3 hours of nothing but the 70s. 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

Andy Gibb had 3 number one hits and 6 top 10 hits overall. 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

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And coming up, we have Peter Brown, Eddie Money, Linda Ronstadt, Queen, and also Nick Gilder. The San Diego County Fair opens tomorrow at about 10:30, I believe. Big opening ceremonies. Big things happening on Thursday. Res Radio is going to have a special live broadcast out there. It's going to be me and Chris Carmichael of Jack's Tracks, which is heard every Sunday afternoon here on Res Radio. We're both going to be out there along with our buddy Mike from Res Radio, and we're going to be out there at our usual location underneath the big yellow Res Radio pop-up right next to the Australian Battered Potatoes on the Midway underneath the Skyride. We will be there from 1 until 4 p.m. No, wait, 1 until 5 p.m., broadcasting live. I'll be playing the 70s, as I usually do, and Chris likes to play the local artists, so he's going to have some lots of cool songs from local artists that he'll be featuring. But we'll be out there from 1 until 5. If you're out the fair, be sure and stop by and say hi. Our groovy trip through 1978 continues with Billy Joel. Mark's

Peter Brown was a pioneer in home recording. In fact, he recorded this hit in his bedroom. It ended up being his first hit song in September of 1977. The record sold more than 1 million copies. Do you want to get funky with me on Mark's Groovy Trip?

Apollo Safety Committee's monthly safety tip for May involves important things to remember when reporting any incident to 911. Remain calm and speak clearly. Answer questions patiently and completely as possible. Realize that there is a reason for every question asked. Never hang up on 911. 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

This song was written by Smokey Robinson and fellow Miracle Pete Moore and released in March of 1965. Here's Linda Ronstadt's version from October of 1978, Ooh, Baby, Baby, on Mark's Groovy Trip.

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1: Two simple words. Excuse.

Before going solo, Jerry Rafferty was a member of Steelers Wheel with keyboard player Joe Egan. Steelers Wheel broke up in 1975, but legal issues after the breakup of Steelers Wheel meant that for 3 years, Jerry Rafferty was unable to release any material. After the disputes were finally resolved in 1978, he recorded his second solo album, City to City. It included this song. It was named after the London street of the same name. Rafferty wrote the song while he was trying to get out of the contracts with Steelers Wheel. He was traveling a lot between his family home and London. He often stayed at a friend's flat on Baker Street. It spent 6 weeks at the number two spot on the Hot 100, starting in April 1978. Shadow Dancing by Andy Gibb held the number one spot for all of those 6 weeks. It's Baker Street from Jerry Rafferty on Mark's Groovy Trip.

I'm Mark Gleason. Thanks for listening to Mark's Groovy Trip. We're here every Tuesday afternoon for 3 hours from 1 until 4 p.m. playing nothing but the 70s. 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

has recorded and released 46 top 40 singles on the adult contemporary chart, including 13 that hit number one, and 28 of which appeared within the top 10. This song earned Barry Manilow his first and only Grammy Award. It was for Best Pop Vocal Performance Male, and it was his first gold single for a song he composed. It's the Copacabana on Mark's Groovy Trip.

In 1970, former members of the Candymen, the group that had backed Roy Orbison and the Classics Four, joined together. They became a session band. They played on albums for other bands and eventually started to record their own albums in 1971. This is the title cut from their album Champagne Jam from 1978. It's the Atlanta Rhythm Section on Mark's Groovy Trip. Come on.

This song was originally done by the Beatles and then remade for the soundtrack to the film Sgt. Pepper's Lonely Hearts Club Band. It was number one on the R&B chart in July of 1978 for Earth, Wind, and Fire. Got to Get You Into My Life on Mark's Groovy Trip.

on Mark's Groovy Trip, where we play nothing but the 70s all the time. This song was recorded at a concert at Meriwether Post Pavilion in Columbia, Maryland on August 27th of 1977. It's the title track from the album Running on Empty. Jackson Browne on Mark's Groovy Trip.

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And coming up, we have Parliament, Styx, The Grateful Dead, Frankie Valli, and also Chaka Khan. The San Diego County Fair opens tomorrow. Thursday is the big day, though, because Res Radio is going to have a live broadcast out there. Yes, it's going to be me and Chris Carmichael of Jack's Tracks out there at the San Diego County Fair. We're going to be right underneath the bright yellow Res Radio pop-up right next to the Australian Battered Potatoes on the Midway, underneath the Sky Ride. I'll be playing my 70s tunes. Chris will be playing his local artists. It'll be a neat little mashup of music. We'll be out there from 1 p.m. until 5 p.m. broadcasting live from the fair. So if you're out at the fair on Thursday, be sure and stop by and say howdy. Our groovy trip through 1978 continues with Joe.

0: 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Alerts may include wildfires, dangerous high temperatures, unhealthy air quality, traffic accidents that close roadways, and power shutoffs. First warnings can protect lives and property. 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

This was number one on the country chart for 2 weeks in August of 1978. It's Crystal Gayle, Talking in Your Sleep, on Mark's Groovy Trip. 3 o'clock.

0: That's the excitable boy, Warren Zevon, putting a wrap on our groovy trip through 1978 today on Mark's Groovy Trip on Res Radio 91.3 and the Res Radio app. I'm Mark Leeson, and we are here every Tuesday afternoon for 3 hours playing nothing but the 70s. But this week we have a bonus show for you. Well, sort of. It's going to be a group effort. The San Diego County Fair opens tomorrow, and on Thursday afternoon, we are going to be out at the San Diego County Fair with a live broadcast. It's going to be me and Chris Carmichael of Jack's Tracks, which is heard every Sunday afternoon here on Res Radio. We're going to be out there with our buddy Mike from Res Radio underneath the bright yellow Res Radio pop-up next to the Australian Battered Potatoes on the Midway, underneath the Sky Ride. We're going to be there from 1 until 5, playing an interesting mashup of music. We got the 70s from Mark's Groovy Trip, and lots of local artists from Jack's Tracks. We'll be playing all of those songs and also visiting with you folks if you happen to stop by out there. That's 1 until 5 p.m. on Thursday, right here on Res Radio, and that's out at the San Diego County Fair. We will be back next Tuesday with another edition of Mark's Groovy Trip. 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
1: Beatles or Stones? 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
3: Must be full of reefer.
2: Full of reefer?
3: Yeah, man.
2: Mean that cat's high?
3: Sailing.
2: Sailing?
3: Sailing lightly.
2: Get away from here. Man, is that the reefer, man?
3: That's the reefer, man.
2: I believe he's losing his mind.
3: I think he's lost his mind.

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1: Reefer man!
0: Have you ever met that funny reefer man?
1: Reefer man!
0: If he says he swam to China and he sell you South Carolina, then you know you're talking to that reefer man.
1: Reefer man!
0: Have you ever met funny reefer man?
1: Reefer man!
0: Have you ever met funny reefer man?
1: Reefer man!
0: If he says he walks the ocean and he

0: money, Reefer Man.
1: Reefer Man.
0: Oh, baby, Reefer Man.
1: Reefer Man.
0: If he trades your dimes for nickels and calls watermelon pickles, then